orient ourselves around one note. For Axel, it's a tonal meditation he studies. I come from more of a rock side of it. There's a lot of power and emotion in simplicity in one note. We don't really get a lot of information on the instrumentation here. And of course, we're not going to get the Julius Brown visual displays. But let's do some Diamond Fist Wernie. I was able to get all this off YouTube. Let's do a 5-song set. That'll take us about halfway through our time together. And what do I have lined up for you? We're going to start with Shining Moment. After that, Stethoscope, All, She Never Kills Spiders, and we'll finish our first set with Plato's Cave. Diamond Fist Wernie from 30 years ago. Away we go.

really nice. We're listening to Diamond Fist Wernie from early 90s in Seattle. Definitely not the the dreaded, I almost joked, the dreaded G word from the early 90s. 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So you can pick that up in North Seattle on the air. Working backwards, we ended that set with Plato's Cave. Before that, She Never Kills Spiders. Before that, All. Before that, Stethoscope. And we started off our five-song set with Shining Moment. Let's get back to the music. Diamond Fist Wernie. Let's do another five songs. Fountainhead, Planet Claire. I wonder if that's the B-52 song. I bet it is. Snow Falling Through Smoke, Viking Water, and Enchanted Parkway. Away we go. More Diamond Fist Wernie on KBFG. This is Backyard Deep Dive, local music.

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This is just about it for Backyard Deep Dive. I got one more long one from Diamond Fist Wernie that'll take us out, and I'll probably have to do a fade out there before we get to the top of the hour. 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We'd love to have your voice and the representation of your community on the air. Back to Diamond Fist Wernie. One more from them, the man who lost his dreams. Over and out. We'll see you next week with something.

I want to tell you about Grassroots Radio and KBFG. Comes off the Norse home on Finney Ridge, cool and slow with plenty of precision. Across from the zoo with a backbeat narrow and hard to master. Some call it heavenly in its brilliance, others mean and rueful of conventional radio. I love the friends I have gathered together on this thin raft. We have constructed high-rise condos in honor of our escaping. This is the land where Ivar dies.

0: So we're now in this world in which the border between truth and lies has been effaced. Truth is a border. When you no longer have a concept of truth, there's no more limit. And that, I think, is connected to the dissolution of other boundaries between reality and non-reality, between the human and the non-human. When we have no distinction between truth and lies, we don't have a basis to distinguish between good and evil. What do we do in this world in which borders are being dissolved?
1: That's Marcy Shore, and this is Alternative Radio. I'm David Barsamyan. This edition of AR features Marcy Shore on truth and lies. Hannah Arendt says lying aids the powerful and leads to public cynicism. She warned lying by leaders undermines democracy. Truth is an uncontestable fact. Lies are not. Calling things you don't like a hoax makes it difficult for citizens to cut through the lies, particularly when there's no evidence to support them. To deceive people, lies are wrapped in flags and slogans. In Orwell's 1984, the main character Winston Smith writes, "Freedom is the freedom to say that 2 + 2 = 4. If that is granted, all else follows." But Big Brother and the party have other ideas. They force citizens through torture and propaganda to accept that 2 + 2 = 5. Truth is whatever the party says it is. No, it's not. The truth matters. Our guest today is Marcy Shore. She's an award-winning scholar and professor at the Monk School of Global Affairs and Public Policy at the University of Toronto. She spoke at Ilya State University in Tbilisi, Georgia, in May 2026. And now, Marcy Shore.
0: I was trained in the 1990s as a historian of Eastern Europe. I've spent most of my career as a historian, as a writer, sometimes as a translator, but trying to explain Eastern Europe to Americans, Canadians, English speakers. And in the past decade, I've found myself in a slightly strange second role, which is trying to explain my own country to people abroad. You know, I'm American. It's wrenching and heartbreaking for me to watch my own country kind of descend into fascism. And a lot of my observations and insights about my own country come from my slightly strange perspective of being an American who has spent my whole adult life hanging out, you know, in the former communist world. I see things in some ways as I, watching my own country, I see Putinism kind of juxtaposed with Trumpism. I see aspects of fascism from the 1930s combined with things that are very, very new. So I'll talk to you a little bit about that. And then, you know, I want to talk to you about a text that has stayed with me for my whole career and has been one of the most important texts I continue to read and reread both alone and with my students. And that is Václav Havel's The Power of the Powerless. There are phases we all go through in life of kind of very intense reading of certain authors and certain thinkers. And then there are also certain authors and certain thinkers I feel like I come back to again and again and again. You know, and Václav Havel and Hannah Arendt are two of the people that I've come back to again and again and again. And so this talk will be inflected by that, you know, what it means for me to be thinking through this literature now, you know, in very different circumstances from the circumstances in which I first read these texts in the early 1990s. So let me maybe start by saying a little bit about something I've been preoccupied with, and that's what is old and what is new in these 21st century forms of authoritarianism, neo-fascism, whatever we want to call it, that we're experiencing. there has been a long-standing, at least since 2015, 2016, debate about whether we can use the word fascism to talk about what is happening in the United States. Can we use the word fascist to talk about Donald Trump, to talk about what happens to the Republican Party? And one thing I like to talk to my students about is the way in which historians use these categories and concepts. We talk about fascism, authoritarianism, totalitarianism, genocide, concentration camps, imperialism, colonialism. And of course, no two historical instances are ever exactly the same. Nevertheless, I think we need concepts and categories in order to mediate between the singular and the universal. It's part of what allows us to process reality. I think of using these kind of political social concepts, historical concepts, the way Kant talked about intuitions and concepts, where Kant says that concepts without intuitions are empty and intuitions without concepts are blind, that we need these categories, you know, like different kinds of lenses we put on in order to help us process the reality, but we shouldn't fetishize them. I've also been thinking a lot about, in these postmodern times, the very famous comment by Marx about Hegel's observation that all historical events occur, as it were, twice. And Marx says he forgot to add the first time is tragedy, the second time is farce. We're seeing a lot of the absurdist and the farcical now, which unfortunately does not exclude the tragic, because the corpses can pile up pitilessly, even in farcical variations. And so I want to run through some of the things that I think we're seeing now, both in Russia and the United States, then think about what that means for opposition, for dissent, for rebellion, and what the possibilities are in these particular circumstances. So there are some things that are old. I like to use some German words, but my children, who are native German speakers, point out that my accent is terrible and I shouldn't use them. But the Führerprinzip, the leadership principle, the cult of the leader. We see that it's very obvious, of course, in Russia. But it has become chilling in the United States as well. You know, when J.D. Vance last year stood up and said, we cannot ignore the president's desire for Greenland. I thought, what an un-American thing to say. We cannot ignore the president. The president has a desire. And suddenly there is great enthusiasm among his supporters, you know, for the invasion of Greenland, which I strongly suspect the people who are enthusiastic about invading Greenland overlap tremendously with the American demographic, which a year earlier had not even known there was such a place as Greenland. You know, and suddenly you drum up this excitement for an invasion of Greenland. You see other things that we know not only from Soviet times, but from Tsarist times. And one of them is the phenomenon captured by the Russian word proizvol, which we don't have in English, this kind of arbitrariness that is always already potentially tinged with tyranny, if not terror. It's something that I think Black Americans have long understood, but white Americans have not. You know, it is, you could think of it as the opposite of the rule of law, but the sense that the powers that be can do whatever they like for any kind of arbitrary reason. And there are no more rules. So you never really know where there's a safe space. And this phenomenon of proizvol that most Americans are not used to, it induces terror because it induces uncertainty. Nobody really knows who is going to be taken off the street next. Nobody knows who's going to be the next victim. And it has an effect of atomizing people. You know, of people withdrawing into themselves so as not to be noticed. And that is, it's deadly for civil society, you know, and it's deadly for the formation of any kind of opposition. You see other things that are classic tropes of fascism from the 1930s. You see racial hierarchies. You see a division of society into us versus them. There are the immigrants who are demonized, you know, including with completely absurd things like the Haitian immigrants, they're eating your cats and dogs in Springfield, which was just pulled out of the air, I think first by Vance and then by Trump. I was watching on the presidential debate before the November 2024 elections with my kids and our cat found this very stressful. Vance even later, when questioned by journalists, acknowledged that he had made this up to attract people's attention to the problem of immigrants. But this idea that you can decide that some people are not human, that some people are barbarians, that they are in any case not part of us, and that they are not entitled to any kind of dignity or human rights, this is not new. You know, this we know perfectly well from the 1930s, if not before. You see scapegoating. You know, everything bad is coming from the outside, from somebody else. Nothing is our responsibility. Nothing is the responsibility of our society. There are always some others, some foreigners, some people with different color skin, some outsiders who have brought everything bad. Everything can be projected onto them, including five-year-old kids who can be taken away from their parents and locked in cages. They can be scapegoated too. You see a kind of mythologization of the past. You know, all of these fascist regimes, be they, you know, modern or postmodern, like to imagine that, you know, we come from some great past. I mean, Mussolini was imagining a third Rome, and Hitler was imagining that he would turn Berlin into Germania on the basis of some kind of pre-modern grandiose kingdom. Trump likes to think he is making America great again. Of course, that moment of greatness is always a kind of nostalgic fantasy for what never was. Putin has delusions about recreating the world of Peter the Great. You see these, you know, what in German you call the Ausnahmezustand, the state of exception. You know, where suddenly there's a leader who decides that, you know, we've declared a state of emergency, so the rules don't have to apply. We see Gleichschaltung, getting in line, consolidation of power. We see what Eugene Ionesco would describe as the rhinoceros problem. There have been new productions of Ionesco's rhinoceros, that people you would not expect to get in line and to go along start to kind of get in line and go along. Ionesco describes watching his friends in Romania one by one become fascist in the 1930s, and says in the beginning, of course, they weren't fascist. We used to get together. We used to find arguments opposing theirs. And then one by one, they become a rhinoceros. You see the phenomenon of provocatia. You see the powers that be setting up people, you know, to be scapegoated for other things. You see the corruption of language. After Trump was elected the first time in November 2016, I changed all my syllabi and all my teaching plans. And I thought, okay, all my students now are going to go back and we're going to read the most classic works from 20th century totalitarianism. We're all going to go back and read Arendt's Origins of Totalitarianism, and we're all going to go back and read Viktor Klemperer's Language of the Third Reich. For those of you who are younger and don't know this book, Viktor Klemperer was a German Jewish philologist, you know, and a specialist in romance literature and romanticism, who survives Nazi Germany thanks largely to his non-Jewish wife, and he takes meticulous notes. He keeps a diary, and the diaries have been published, and he then writes a book called Language of the Third Reich, in which he analyzes the language of Nazism. You know, what Nazis have done with the German language and how that has infected people's thinking. And one of my favorite quotes that applies very much to the present time is, words can be like tiny doses of arsenic. They are swallowed unnoticed, appear to have no effect. And then after a little time, the toxic reaction set in after all. And I think about that a lot. The words can be like tiny doses of arsenic, how we start referring to people, you know, as animals and as enemies, you know, and as subhuman.
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0: We also see the phenomenon of the step-by-step, the things that happen gradually that we would never accept if they happened suddenly, but like the frog that you put in the water that is gradually heated until it's boiling, you go step-by-step-by-step. The Austrian president, Alexander von der Bellen, several years ago at an event commemorating the liberation of Auschwitz, said, "Auschwitz ist nicht von Himmel gefallen." Auschwitz did not fall from the sky. It didn't happen overnight. It happened step by step by step. You see the phenomenon that Dostoevsky describes in The Grand Inquisitor, the overcoming of freedom on behalf of happiness, for nothing has ever been more insufferable, says the Grand Inquisitor to Jesus in Ivan Karamazov's parable. Nothing has ever been more insufferable for man and human society than freedom, the desire to escape from freedom. One of my favorite lines from Adorno and Horkheimer's Dialectic of Enlightenment, but they make this point by saying, the strain of holding the I together adheres to the I in all stages. The difficulty of holding the self together. And the temptation to lose it has always been there, along with the blind determination to maintain it. And this desire to escape from the self, together with the desire to assert the self, the Czech philosopher Jan Patočka describes. Patočka says there must be something in the human condition that attracts us to alienation, that attracts us to alienate the self from the self, that tempts us to part with our own self. And then the last thing I want to mention that is not new is the phenomenon that we know from 20th century totalitarian regimes, that they have a way of implicating everybody. They have a way of taking away any kind of neutral, innocent space, so that in order to live at all, you have to participate in the very system that is oppressing you. You know, and that's something that I find it's hard for Americans to get their minds around. And it's something that took me a long time to get my mind around. But I think is central to understanding the 20th century experience, and I think it's central to understanding what's happening now as well. And with that, I want to talk a little bit about Havel's essay, The Power of the Powerless. I don't know how many of those of you who are younger know that text, so I'm going to kind of walk through it, and hopefully those of you who already know it well will forgive me for rehearsing it again. So The Power of the Powerless is, this was a text that Václav Havel wrote in 1978. It was dedicated to the memory of the great Czech philosopher Jan Patočka shortly after his death. And it was occasioned by a meeting between Václav Havel and Adam Michnik on a mountain named Sněžka on the Czechoslovak-Polish border. And it was the first meeting between two of the great thinkers of that period. And as an intellectual historian, I love these moments of meeting because history always moves when people encounter one another. So we have this essay thanks to this encounter between Havel and Adam Michnik. In fact, Havel manages to climb up this mountain with a bottle of vodka. And while they're there, you know, they start talking about ways in which these small acts by ordinary people could have revolutionary consequences. And Adam manages to convince Havel that he should write this up into an essay and send it to Adam in Warsaw, and Adam will have it translated into Polish, and he will publish it in his Samizdat journal. Adam is a very persuasive person, and Havel does this. So Havel goes back to Czechoslovakia. He writes this long essay. So the story is set in Czechoslovakia, 1978, during a period that Havel calls post-totalitarian. And he says by post-totalitarian, he doesn't mean no longer totalitarian, but he means another, a different era from what you had during the Stalinist period. And of course, it takes Czechoslovakia a long time to de-Stalinize. They are very reluctant to de-Stalinize. And then you have the Prague Spring in 1968. And then, as you all know, there is a Warsaw Pact Soviet invasion of Czechoslovakia in 1968. After that invasion, the cat is out of the bag, so to speak, to use a very colloquial American expression, in the sense that everybody now knows that the regime that the Kremlin insists be installed after the invasion of 1968 is not what anyone wants. The experiment of socialism with a human face in Czechoslovakia had had tremendous popular support. There's still some nostalgia for that moment when there could have been a third way, which we will never know because it was violently put down. But there was an authentic faith that there could be a kinder, gentler version of socialism with a human face. Once that experiment was crushed by those Soviet tanks, now it was obvious that the regime that was installed, nobody wanted, that this was forced upon the people of Czechoslovakia. And so this was the time that was described perhaps most often by the metaphor of the emperor's new clothes. You know, everybody knows that the emperor is naked, but everybody continues to pretend to admire the emperor's new clothes. And the emperor knows that the emperor is naked, but he continues to go along with the admiration for his new clothes. This is the period that Havel is describing as post-totalitarian. In distinction from the Stalinist period, which was much bloodier, which was full of much more terror, but had an authenticity to it in the sense that there were real believers. Havel is now describing in this essay the period when there are no more real believers, when everybody knows that the emperor is naked. The other metaphor that is used to describe this period comes from Dostoevsky's Grand Inquisitor. So, you know, the Grand Inquisitor, as Ivan Karamazov tells his parable to his brother Alyosha, you know, we are in the Inquisition. Heretics are being burned at the stake. Jesus comes back to earth. He's immediately in prison. The Grand Inquisitor goes to see him in prison. He's not happy to see Jesus. He explains that people don't want freedom, that they will willingly trade their freedom for security. You know, and at the end of this parable, we learn that the Grand Inquisitor has only one secret. And the Grand Inquisitor's one secret is that he does not believe in God. So this was the other, even sharper metaphor that was applied to this post-totalitarian, post-1968 communist period. Even the communist regime no longer believes in communism. Everybody knows that the emperor is naked. And this is the essential context for the story that Havel now tells us in this essay about the greengrocer. So the greengrocer, the hero, or rather the anti-hero in this text, is an ordinary Czech man who works in a produce shop selling fruits and vegetables. And every morning, he goes into his shop and puts the sign in the window next to the carrots and the onions saying, "Workers of the World Unite." And Havel says, why does he put the sign in the window? Is it his sincere, spontaneous desire to tell all of his customers and everyone who passes by about his great enthusiasm for the socialist future? And Havel says, no, of course not. The greengrocer doesn't believe in the slogan of the workers of the world uniting. The customers don't believe in the slogan. No one who passes by believes in the slogan. Even the communist regime and its members no longer believe in the slogan. And the regime knows that the people don't believe. And the people know that the regime knows that they know. And everybody knows that everybody knows. But nevertheless, everybody goes on pretending. And Havel says, well, why does he do it? Why does he put that sign in the window that no one believes in anyway? And Havel says, well, what else can he do? What choice does he have? You know, suppose he takes the sign down. Suppose one day he hides it, you know, at the bottom of a box of rotten tomatoes, let's say. What would happen? Well, Havel says, somebody could inform on him. He could be questioned by the police. He could be detained. He could be interrogated. His children could lose their right to a university education. His permission to go on holiday with his family could be withdrawn. In fact, all sorts of trouble could ensue for the greengrocer if he were to take down that sign. And Havel says, well, why? Why would he encounter so much trouble for taking down a sign that nobody believes in anyway? And Havel says, well, it seems that despite that nobody believes this, nevertheless, that sign is very important to the regime. In fact, if one day all the greengrocers take down their signs, that would be the beginning of a revolution. Therefore, Havel says, the greengrocer is not so powerless after all. Because he is powerful, he is also responsible and therefore guilty, for it's the greengrocers who allow the game to go on in the first place. And Havel says, in this post-totalitarian system, the line between victim and oppressor runs de facto through each one of us. For each of us, in his or her own way, is both a victim and a supporter of the system. And so you see a couple things here. You know, one of which is that the greengrocer is living in a lie. But in fact, the greengrocer is living in two lies, in two levels of lies. The first lie is the lie he's telling to everybody else, which is that he believes in the socialist future. And that's a lie he's aware of. He knows that he doesn't believe, and he knows that other people don't believe it. But he's telling that lie to others nonetheless. The deeper lie, and the one that Havel is more concerned about, is the lie that the greengrocer is telling himself. And for those of you who've read Sartre, this is what Sartre, the French existentialist, would call mauvaise foi, would call bad faith, which really in English, bad faith doesn't quite capture mauvaise foi. It's the literal translation. It's more self-deception. What it is, it's a lie that you tell yourself. You are both the teller and the receiver of the lie. And the greengrocer is telling a lie to himself about his powerlessness. He's telling himself a lie that he cannot do otherwise. And one of the things you see here is that the thing that is rational for the greengrocer to do at an individual level, it's rational for him to say that, well, the cost I would pay personally for taking down this sign is greater than the social benefit of my one little act, because who am I? But of course, Havel's suggesting, it is precisely the collection of all of these individually rational decisions to be secure that enables tyranny to continue. And this is his observation that if one day all the greengrocers take down their sign, that would be the beginning of a revolution.
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0: And there are a couple implications here for Havel, one of which is that The ontological reality of truth is testified to and proven by the ontological reality of lies. It is clear that the greengrocer is living a lie. In fact, he's living two lies. He's living the lie he's telling others, and he's living the lie he's telling himself. It's very clear that those are lies. Because we know that lies are real, we know that there is such a thing as truth. The other thing he's saying, and he's taking this from Patochka, he quotes Patochka in this essay saying that the thing about responsibility is that we carry it with us everywhere. Responsibility, Patochka says, is always already. It's not a contingent relationship to this or that. It is part of our condition, our human condition of being in the world. It's different from guilt. Guilt might be contingent. One is guilty of something one did or did not do. Responsibility is always already. We are always already responsible. And Havel is trying to suggest here both a conviction that there is such a thing as truth and an insistence that responsibility is always already with us, and that what it means to be a self, to be a human subject, is to take responsibility for truth. You know, the philosophical move here, I would say, is that robust subjectivity is not what relativizes truth, it's what grounds truth. And subjectivity and truth, the self and truth, are connected through responsibility.
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0: Okay, let me say a little bit now about what is new or what is postmodern in these forms of tyranny, and then what might we do with Havel's paradigm of the greengrocer to think through these new conditions. So I want to talk now a little bit about what we might call neo-fascism or postmodern authoritarianism or post-truth or whatever we call it, but something that is distinctly new in this 21st century. So Hannah Arendt, when she's describing Nazism and Stalinism, makes this distinction between pre-modern political lies and 20th century ideologies. And she says that pre-modern political lies, she says, of course, politicians have always lied. People in power have always lied. That's not new. But she says the pre-modern lies, they were like tears in the fabric of reality. And the careful observer or the historian looking back could find the places where reality was torn and sewn back together. There's always a kind of seam. She says the difference in the 20th century is that you get ideologies which are false, but they are complete reconstructions of reality in such a way as to be seamless. There's no tear to perceive. Moreover, she says, they can be much more persuasive than actual reality. Because the problem with factuality, she says, is that it is permeated with chance, with contingency, with arbitrariness, with people who made decisions who might just as easily have made other decisions, with things that happened because it was raining on a certain day and somebody went back for an umbrella. There is no law of physics, Arendt says, that determined that Germany had to invade Belgium in 1914. All of these facts, factual truth, she says, as opposed to rational truth, as opposed to laws of physics or laws of mathematics like 2 + 2 = 4, factual truth, she says, always bears the vulnerability of its original contingency. Many things happen that seem like they ought not to have happened due to chance, to coincidence, to stupid decisions people made. And she said, so 20th century ideologies, when they reconstruct reality, can make things much more logical than they ever were in reality. They can make things coherent and consistent. They can explain all events as being examples of laws. What we have today is that we have these tyrannical regimes that don't seem to have any kind of eschatological or teleological ideology at all, that are based not on giving us a vision of where we are going and some kind of utopian future, but are not even giving us a new holistic truth, but rather on undermining the notion that there is such a thing as truth at all. And together with that, you know, we had during Soviet times, during the communist period, you know, we had regimes that would try to oppress and suppress and repress truth. You know, as all of the dissidents knew, you were trying to get the truth out there. That's what Samizdat was about. That's why students were staying up, hand copying text and poems and passing them around and burying them in the bottom of a box of laundry detergent. There was the idea that the truth was repressed because the truth had a power. And so if you could get the truth out there, that would have its own force. Now these regimes are not about repressing the truth as much as about what Steve Bannon calls flooding the zone. You just drown people in garbage, you know, in crazy stories, you know, in one outrageous, bizarre lie after another until people just kind of give up on the idea that there is such a thing as truth at all. That there is any kind of ontological distinction between truth and lies. And this kind of postmodern tyranny, it seems to come from the postmodernism coming into Russia belatedly in the 1990s, you know, and some kind of, you know, malicious demons, as Descartes might call them, or, you know, political spin doctors like Vladislav Surkov and Gleb Pavlovsky, who discover what Surkov describes as the art of the possible. The idea that there's a new technology that is going to allow the dissemination of infinite numbers of narratives, and that there is a way to just create infinite numbers of new reality. Gleb Pavlovsky, who I think at the end of his life, for the last several years of his life, becomes quite remorseful about the role he had in bringing Putin to power and starts giving lots of confessional interviews that you could describe as kind of obnazhenie priyoma, this kind of laying bare of the device, in which he explains how he did what they did. And one of the things he says is that the main difference between propaganda in the Soviet Union and the new Russia is that in Soviet times, the concept of truth was important. Even if they were lying, they took care to prove that what they were doing was the truth. Now no one even tries proving the truth. You can just say anything now. You can create realities. It's all just theater. Gleb Pavlovsky says, it's all just theater for a world audience. And there's no ideology involved. There's just a sistema. There's just a system. There's a system and there's dielki. There are deals and deal making. You know, and there's no ideology involved because there cannot be. Because it's all just a kind of nihilistic creation of an infinite number of alternative realities. And he confesses that he took pleasure in kind of sculpting this formless political matter. There's a kind of mad scientist, you know, aspect to it. And I think we saw this, you know, it exploded for me, I think, first in 2014. You know, and especially at that moment in late February, March 2014, where there's a climax of the Maidan and a sniper massacre. And then suddenly you have these little green men, you know, who show up on the Crimean Peninsula to illegally annex it. And the instigation, you know, of separatist rebellions, you know, in southeastern Ukraine, and this radical creation of a kind of fictional world, or actually multiple fictional worlds, in which, as if in a few days in late February and early March 2014, you go from modernity to postmodernity in this bizarre mad scientist experiment. And then you might remember in July 2014 when the Malaysian Airlines flight was shot down. And that was a moment at which, you know, it seemed that one could just establish that, you know, it was clear that, you know, that was a Russian book who shot down that plane, and 298 people, all 298 people on the plane were killed. And what you get from the Kremlin is not a single story, you know, explaining, like, that they didn't do it, but a series of stories. You know, kind of each one crazier than the next. You know, there was, no, the Ukrainians were doing military exercises and they accidentally shot it down. And then there was, no, it was Kolomoisky. And then there was, no, actually, it was Ukrainians attempting to assassinate Putin. They thought Putin was on the plane. And then there was, no, actually, the CIA, this was the craziest part, had actually loaded that plane with corpses, you know, as a kind of provocatia to frame the Russians. And so there were not actually live people on the plane. There were just corpses that had already been put there by the CIA. And every day you got one crazy story after another. And so you just kind of give up on trying to figure out what happened. You're flooding the zone with stories. And when Trump then came on the scene some year and a half afterwards, so many of my American friends and colleagues, when they saw

0: flies are coming out of that man's mouth. And I was an early panicker. I describe myself now as an early panicker, but not at all because I was smarter than other Americans, but only because I had a head start, because I was watching what was happening in Russia and Ukraine. And I knew that this kind of post-truth disconnect from empirical reality, I knew that it could have very dark consequences very quickly. Okay, and then more recently, you know, we heard in February 2022 that, oh, you know, the latest generation of stories for the full-scale invasion, well, Russia has to defend the integrity of the Donetsk People's Republic and the Lugansk People's Republic. And then it was, we have to protect we have to rescue our Russian-speaking Ukrainian brothers from the CIA-supported Ukrainian Nazi regime that's been installed in Kiev. And then there was, no, we're restoring the lands of Peter the Great. Then there was, this is a preemptive attack on NATO because NATO was plotting an invasion of Russia. And then the most perverse part, a few months later from the Russian propagandist, you get a discussion, no, it wasn't Ukrainian Nazis in Kiev, it was Satanist. It was a Satanist cabal that took power in Kiev. And then they are actually Margarita Simonyan, you know, and these guys are having a whole discussion about whether Zelensky is the actual Antichrist or a demon in the service of the Antichrist. So together with post-truth, the other critical factor about this regime is what the anthropologist Natalia Rudakova calls cynical disinhibition, what you could call obnazhenia, which is a word that exists in many different Slavic languages, but not in English, this kind of laying bare with this shameless, brazen admission of all of the horrible things you're doing. So that rather than trying to conceal the ugliness, the vulgarity, the sexism, the racism, the violence, the lawlessness, you just throw it out there. You throw it in people's faces. That is something I think Trump did take from Putin. He invited the Crown Prince of Saudi Arabia, Mohammed bin Salman, to the White House. And as you might recall, Mohammed bin Salman was the person who his intelligence services has determined was responsible for the murder of Jamal Khashoggi, the Saudi Arabian journalist writing for the Washington Post. And as Trump was hanging out with his good buddy, the Crown Prince of Saudi Arabia, a journalist questioned him about the murder of Jamal Khashoggi. And Trump just says, well, things happen. Just kind of brazenly, shamelessly. Yes, I'm hanging out with the assassin, but things happen. Which also reminded me of Margarita Simonyan going on television in summer of 2022 at the St. Petersburg Economic Forum and saying, Vsya nadezhda na golod. All of our hope is in famine. You just brazenly, shamelessly announce that you are blackmailing the world with famine. And I listened to that and thought, that's the kind of thing that historians once would have spent months, if not years, digging around in the archives, looking for the scrap of paper where someone admitted to having that thought. And now you just throw it out there on television. You just kind of brazenly admit it. And this kind of obnazhenia, I think, is also this kind of shamelessness is also something that we're still struggling to find a way to oppose. The whole first Trump administration, so many of my friends and colleagues, especially the ones from legal studies and the lawyers, kept waiting for the Mueller report, thinking that when the serious people reveal the things that were concealed, that's going to bring it down. But the problem was not what remained concealed. The problem was what we had normalized.
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0: So we're now in this world in which the border between truth and lies.

0: This has been effaced. Truth is a border. When you no longer have a concept of truth, there's no more limit. And that, I think, is connected to the dissolution of other boundaries between reality and non-reality, between the human and the non-human. When we have no distinction between truth and lies, we don't have a basis to distinguish between good and evil. And this was one of Havel's interventions. You know, that responsibility for truth was always already an ethical question, that epistemological questions were always already moral questions. This world without any borders, without any boundaries, is, I think, one of the reasons we're having trouble finding ways to oppose evil. What do we do in this world in which borders are being dissolved? My philosopher friend in Kiev, Konstantin Siegel, describes what was coming from Putinism as nihilism made systemic. You know, this world without distinctions in which nothing means anything. So let me just say a couple things, and then maybe we can think together about what dissent means today. When Havel is talking about the greengrocer, you know, he's describing a world 10 years after the Warsaw Pact invasion of Czechoslovakia, in which everyone has kind of normalized, in fact, it was called normalizacja. The Kremlin called it normalizacja, the normalization regime, this return to normality. And then the second form of normalization, everyone normalized this world of lies in which you went into your shop and put the sign in the window. And one thing I think about a lot today is that the remarkable human ability to normalize the abnormal, is simultaneously the source of both our resistance and our complicity. And I don't know how we get around that problem, but it's something I hope we can think about together. I see it as a source of resilience. When I'm in Ukraine since the full-scale invasion, there was a moment when I was in Kiev 2 years ago with my friend Amelia Glazier, who is a professor of literature and a translator of Ukrainian poetry. And we were in this cafe in downtown Kiev with one of the poets whose work she translates. And the air raid alarm went off. And as neurotic Americans, Amelia and I were ready immediately to jump into the bomb shelter. And the poet we were with, she's checking her Telegram channel, and she says, oh, it's this kind of missile. We have 27, 28 minutes. We can finish our coffee. And I saw, we're like, oh, okay, I guess we'll be finishing our coffee then. I watched kind of in awe, you know, of the resilience by which people had normalized living by these air raid alarms, you know, out of necessity. And I also see how it is a source of our complicity. You know, I see now how, you know, what happens when they come take our foreign students away and throw them in prisons in Louisiana. And we get used to it. One of the most profound things I thought was said about Trumpism after the first election in 2016 was by the British political comedian John Oliver, who got on television right after the first election and said, everybody, I want you to get out a post-it note and write on that post-it note, this is not normal. And put that note on your refrigerator. Because a few months from now, you're going to start thinking that things you found, you would have found today absolutely inconceivable and unimaginable, are normal. And you need to remind yourself that they're not. That coming into a school and taking a 5-year-old kid and locking them in a cage, that's not normal. So the human ability to normalize, the way in which fascism feeds on everyday life, and the desire of people to go about their everyday lives. You know, there's so many people in my own country who feel like, okay, it can't be that bad because we're continuing to go about our everyday life. No, what you know from the 20th century is that people will go about their everyday lives to the very last moment. They'll go about their everyday lives till the moment when they are thrown in the execution chambers or they are thrown in the concentration camps. The desire of people and the ability of people to normalize. One of the things that Peter Pomerantsev has given us in writing about Putin's Russia is he's saying that the paradox of the end of the Cold War is that the future, or rather the futureless present, arrived first in Russia. We all thought this in this kind of triumphalist, condescending way that we had in the West. We thought the direction of influence was going to go from West to East, and it kind of turned out to be the opposite. My friend Heidi Kuda, American investigative journalist, she did this interview with Peter Pomerantsev and said, there has got to be some way we can make facts sexy again. I thought, okay, that should be the new thing you put on t-shirts. Make facts sexy again. Let me end by going back to Havel and Havel's idea of taking responsibility for truth, and what it means to be a human subject, to be a self as opposed to an object or a plaything of the powers that be, is to take responsibility to truth. And as some of you might know, I recently moved to Canada just last year. I'm very new there. So let me first say, I have made all my students, first at Yale, where I taught for almost 20 years, and now at Toronto, I make all my students read The Power of the Powerless. There was a joke at Yale that I wouldn't let anyone graduate without reading The Power of the Powerless. And it was seen as a kind of somewhat obscure, niche Czech dissident text. And this year, when I watched the Canadian Prime Minister stand up at Davos, you know, and tell the story of the greengrocer, it was enormously gratifying. I felt completely vindicated. And moreover, I felt like he told the story very much in the Havelian spirit at a moment when I felt like, what is wrong with Europeans for not seeing what is going on in the States, for thinking that they could somehow humor this man or flatter his narcissism or finesse this administration or pretend that something is normal that's normal. And Carney stood up there in Davos and said, okay, everybody, it is time to take down the signs. Okay, thank you.
1: 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Joe Ritchie is our general manager and editor. I'm David Barsamian. We go out with Sonny Rollins, The Freedom Suite.

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Hello and welcome to Itinerant Music, the program here on KBFG LP Seattle that brings you music on the radio from some other time and place. We're going to start out with a time in 1986, and the place is New York. It's the National Folk Festival, as broadcast by WKSU in Ohio. Columbus, Ohio. So, without any further introduction, let's just get to the music. Here we go.

0: depression when I saw the lights at nighttime. 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I didn't know how hard I was going to wake after, but it was beautiful.
1: Everybody had something to give you for a help. It wasn't a question of money. 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I still think America is beautiful, and that's the most beautiful country in the world.
0: When you land in New York, you land in heaven. That's a land for everybody and everything.
2: Live from Harborfest 86 and the Liberty Weekend Celebration, this is the National Folk Festival. I'm Steve Rath at the main festival stage at the foot of Wall Street overlooking New York Harbor. And we're sharing the narrow streets of the downtown business area of the city with about 7 million people, so they say, who have come to celebrate the centennial rededication of the Statue of Liberty, a statue that stands for the ideal of freedom sought by the millions of immigrants who have come to the U.S., many of them through nearby Ellis Island. In a recent article in the New York Times, Mary Gordon described what used to be called the melting pot of American culture in a way that highlights the contributions that each wave of immigrants has brought. She said, "I've always thought that American history was a pretty classy party that wasn't much fun until they arrived, brought the good food, turned up the music, and taught everyone to dance." Well, I like that quote, and I think it means that it's entirely fitting that as a part of this Liberty Centennial celebration, the National Folk Festival in its 48th year has come back to New York City with a panorama of America's own music, ranging from Hawaiian and Cajun styles to Chicago blues. In this first hour of our broadcast, we'll hear traditional Irish tunes from Joe Antoinette and Kevin McKenna, and then from the Pine Ridge Mountain Blue foothills of Tennessee, Ernest East and the Pine Ridge Boys with their Round Peak style of bluegrass. This National Folk Festival is perhaps the oldest folk festival in the United States. It's certainly the oldest one featuring such a variety of America's ethnic music styles. It's one of many events presented annually by the National Council for Traditional Arts. And in what's becoming a tradition of its own, WKSU-FM in Kent, Ohio, has broadcast this festival to radio audiences for the last 4 years. This broadcast is a joint production of WKSU and National Public Radio. Rising about 40 feet in this canyon of Wall Street is the festival main stage. And on that stage, Joe Wilson, the director of the National Council for Traditional Arts, is about to open this concert.
3: Welcome to the 48th National Folk Festival, coming to you tonight from the stage, main stage, located at Wall and Water Streets in downtown New York. This festival was first held in 1934 in St. Louis, Missouri. This is the second time that it's performed in New York City. It was last here in 1942. On stage to open our concert tonight is one of the greatest of the Irish bands. They come from Dublin, Ireland. They first performed on the National Folk Festival at Wolf Trap near Washington, D.C. in 1977. Joe and Antoinette and Karen McKenna play three great Irish instruments. Joe is one of the finest players of the Uilleann pipes, a very complicated, wonderful bagpipe that's inflated with a bellows. Antoinette plays the harp, and Karen plays the violin. Would you make welcome from Dublin, Ireland, the McKennas?
4: Jigs. The first one is called Drops of Whiskey. Sometimes it's called a hiccup jig because there's this hiccup note in it. And the second one is called Rhymes. And the last one is called The Piper's Dream and sometimes called The Piper's Nightmare, depending on how the pipes are working. We'll start off with a couple of jigs anyway.

That was a grand bit of dancing there out front. So I'm going to continue on with a song. It's a very, very old a song in Irish, and I've got to sing this for all the Irish people that are in the audience there now. Such a good support there to all the Irish people playing. It's a song called Tá Mé Mhí, which means I'm sitting down, and it's a fellow who's in love with this girl, and he's sitting in front of the fire at home, and he's thinking about his true love, and everybody else goes off to bed, and then suddenly the cock crows and he realises it's morning already, and he's been sitting there thinking about her all night long. Then in the second verse it gets even worse. He's thinking about her beautiful appearance and how much she drives him mad and that, and he says, but my love, you live on the other side of the mountain and I can't go to you. Now, we were not sure whether he was just too lazy to get up and walk across the mountain and go and visit her or not, but I don't know whether it was that. And then he asks the banshee what her opinion of love is, and in a quiet voice she says that once it enters your heart, there's not a thing that you can do about it. So be that as it may. So, Tá Mé Mhí.

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1: Well, one of the most popular types of dance tunes is reels. And, of course, I'll play a couple of reels on the pipes. And I don't know the name of any of them at the moment.

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1: And we play a slow air, or lament. Laments used to be very popular in Irish music. Play a short lament, and then we play a couple of polkas, which come from the part of the world, mostly down in County Kerry and Cork.
2: Here's a couple of tunes for those Cork boys down there now.
1: A lament first, anyway.

Right, going to do another song. This is a song that comes from Dublin. I don't know who it was written by, but I learned it from a man called Charlie McGee. And it's a song called Between Me and You, and it's about a daddy who was very fond of putting money on horses and drinking beer and generally carrying on. This is my christening song. It's really one good way of getting thrown out of a christening. So there's a bit of a chorus if you fancy joining in. I'll run through the chorus first. Any of the Irish people may be familiar with it, you know. So, between me and you. I just got a hair blown in my mouth. However,

0: Thank you.
1: Play a couple of reels on the F whistle used to be the very popular tin whistle to play on when you were learning. It's a small, one of the smallest tin whistles. I'll play a couple of reels on it.

0: KBFG LP Seattle.
1: Right. Well, we're going to finish off our little part here with a couple of tunes. Joe's going to change over to the accordion. I don't think we know the name of it, but the last one is a composition of Joe's, and he composed this tune to try and use the last button on the accordion. So he succeeded, I think. We have a fire engine just passing and it's not in tune.

0: The wonderful music of Joe and Antoinette and Karen McKenna from Dublin, Ireland. Since all of you folks are standing out here in the middle of Wall Street, I'm sure you must have money, so if you'd like one of their records, go over there on that corner and buy one. Those of you who are listening to us on NPR stations across the country, if you'd like one, why, they record for Sanity Records, and your record, people must have heard of them at some time or another. They have a lot of albums, wonderful, wonderful music. You may wonder, well, I should also tell you that we have program books for all of the groups that are going to be appearing here at the National Folk Festival. The fellow standing down front here waving the program books will sell you one for a dollar. I'm sorry that you folks out there in radio can't buy one of these things, or that you can't share the helicopters and the firecrackers and the sirens. You must be hearing a bit of them. We are sharing a bit of this wonderful party here that celebrates the centennial of the Statue of Liberty. The next group that is coming up here has a relationship to the McKennas. They come from the Round Peak area of North Carolina. That's an area that was settled in the late 1700s by people from Northern Ireland, Ulster Irish, and German people. They made a music there using instruments, the banjo, which came from Africa originally, the violin, later the guitar and the mandolin, influenced by minstrel bands and lots of other things that have happened down through American history. It was the place where the first truly European-derived American music was made. So there is a relationship between these two forms of music. Now, what these people did in that part of North Carolina, for the most part, was to raise tobacco, which was our first export commodity. And we want them to feel welcome here on Wall Street, so we have with us the world champion tobacco auctioneer. His name is Bob Cage, and Bob is going to do something now to welcome to our stage Ernest East and the Pine Ridge Boys and Patsy. Can you do a little chant for us, Bob? Bob, I should tell you, is brought to us by the Pride in Tobacco program of the R.J. Reynolds Company, an association of people who raise and grow tobacco in the Carolinas, Tennessee, Kentucky, and around the country. Here's Bob.
1: Thanks a lot, Joe. You know, the auction system was started about 100 years ago in Danville, Virginia, about 1860, I would imagine. And an auctioneer has rhythm somewhat like the McKennas, because an auctioneer goes for about 3 hours a day for about 9 months a year. So he can't talk, so he has to sing it. And his rhythms are quite different. Can you hear the siren? You know you're in New York, don't you, Joe?
2: That's right.
1: All right, 68, 8, 8, 8, 8, 9, 9, 9, 9, 9, 9, 9, 9, 9, 9, 9, 9, 9, 9, 9, 9, 9, 9, 9, 9, 9, 9, 9, 9, 9, 9, 9, 9, 9, 9, 9, 9, 9, 9, 9, 9, 9, 9, 9, 9, 9, 9, 9, 9, 9, 9, 9, 9, 9, 9, 9, 9, 9, 9, 9, 9, 9, 9, 9, 9, 9, 9, 9, 9, 9, 9, 9, 9, 9, 9, 9, 9, 9, 9, 9, 9, 9, 9, 9, 9, 9, 9, 9, 9, 9, 9, 9, 9, 9, 9, 9, 9, 9, 9, 9, 9, 9, 9, 9, 9, 9, 9, 9, 9, 9, 9, 9, 9, 9, 9, 9, 9, 9, 9, 9, 9, 9, 9, 9, 9, 9, 9, 9, American Joe, what do you want me to do? You want me to do a few chants, or you want to talk about tobacco? What's on your mind, good buddy?
0: Well, I think we're almost ready now. The Pine Ridge Boys and Patsy Bob. I'm going to have Bob back up here, and he's going to imitate a few other auctions as we go on through the program. We have a couple of fire trucks coming by here. There's nothing on fire here except our hearts. It's full of music and all of that good stuff. Right now, from the Round Peak area of North Carolina, great old-time string band, make welcome to New York City, the Pine Ridge Boys and Patsy, with Ernest East leading on the fiddle.

Thank you a whole lot. I would like to say it is indeed a pleasure to be back up here on the stage again with these fine folks today. We were here this earlier this afternoon. Well, we got about another half hour show here we're going to try to do. Before we go on, I'm going to introduce the dancer we have with us tonight, Mr. Arlen Flippin from Low Gap, North Carolina. Arlen's going to be doing some dancing during our little half hour show. So just anytime he gets ready, just help yourself, Arlen. And anybody out there that wants to try it, just get plenty of room, just help yourself. We're going to try another real old tune, one we like to do real well, one called Stag-a-Lee.

Thank you a whole lot. Just to mention just a word about our dancing. What we call this is flatfoot dancing around our area. It's a very important part of our life around the foothills of Blue Ridge Mountains. And we really enjoy the dancing. So anybody wants to dance, just help yourself. I enjoy watching myself. We're going to do another real good old squire dancing tune. If anybody wants to dance, just yourself. It's called Sally Ann.

listening to Itinerant Music here on KBFG LP Seattle. And we're going to switch coasts. We were in New York. Now we're going to go to KCBX in California and for some more folk music, but mostly American here. So let's check it out.

0: You have been listening to KCBX, public radio serving the coast from Ventura to Paso Robles. And I made an error, and I really apologize for it. I was planning to play Nocturne in D minor by Tchaikovsky, and accidentally the wrong CD got flipped in. I would love to say someone else did it, but I'm the only one here. And I was playing a bassoon concerto, and we were hearing Vivaldi, we were hearing the English Chamber Orchestra, and Danielle Smith. I'm so sorry for my error. I hope it didn't confuse you people out there, but I have a feeling you liked the music anyway. I hope so. Have a wonderful, wonderful week, and I'll watch those CDs a little more carefully in the future. And now, happy to present Mary Peraca with her show Picking Up the Tempo.
1: It's about 2 minutes after the hour of 8 o'clock. I'm Mary Peraca, your host for Picking Up the Tempo tonight. I'll be here till 10 o'clock bringing you a variety of progressive country and folk music. Funds for this program have been provided in part by Popolo Fine Foods and Carryout, offering spit roast chicken, Mediterranean salads, and homemade desserts at the corner of Monterey and Johnson in San Luis Obispo. Starting off the program tonight, I'm going to play a cut by Kimberly McCarver. And she has a little help on this one from Stuart Duncan, backing her up on fiddle, mandolin, harmony, vocals, along with Jerry Douglas on dobro. I'm sure you'll be able to pick out the distinctive style of Jerry Douglas in the background. So we're going to take a listen to Silver Wheeled Pony.

0: We've been listening to Joni Mitchell singing The Windfall from her release Night Ride Home, and that's on the Geffen label. John McCutcheon before that sang Stone by Stone with some backup harmony by Mary Chapin Carpenter. That's from his release on Rounder entitled What It's Like. Nancy Griffith sang It's a Hard Life Wherever You Go from her Storms album on MCA. Kevin Welch and the Overtones did The Other Side from their reprise release, Western Beat. And we started the set off for tonight with Kimberly McCarver singing Silver-Wheeled Pony from her Breathe the Moonlight release on the Rounder label. It's about 26 minutes after the hour of 8 o'clock. 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Thanks for tuning in tonight. Got lots more music lined up, ready to go. So we'll just keep going. Haven't played Kitty Lang for a little while, so kind of dug around and went back to 1987 for her release Angel with a Lariat. So we're going to hear a cut off of that.
1: And you're hearing it on KBFG LP Seattle.

That was Lucinda Williams singing Memphis Pearl, Old World, and that's on Elektra. Roseanne Cash before that, No Memories Hanging Around, was a song we heard from her release entitled Hits, 1979-89. That one was one from 1979. It was a duet. Unfortunately, in the liner notes, it didn't bother to mention specifically who was the backup vocal. I'm guessing, because there's a number of backup vocals on that release, I think it was Vince Gill. That's my guess. Before that, we heard Lyle Lovett from his release, Joshua Judge's Ruth on MCA, and the song we heard was She's Already Made Up Her Mind. Katie Lang started that set off with Diet of Strange Places from her 1987 release, Angel with a Lariat, on the Sire label. It's about 18 minutes before the hour of 9 o'clock. I'm Mary Peraca, your host for Picking Up the Tempo tonight, and I'll be with you till 10 o'clock. At the 9 o'clock break, I'll have some announcements of some local music and dance activities going on in the San Luis Obispo and Santa Barbara areas, so stay tuned for that. Back to the I had a request for Liza Gilkison.

And that was some nice back announcing there from what you just heard. If you heard some static, it was not at your end. Actually, I think what we were listening to was taped off the radio, and so you were hearing some radio static. We're going to switch and go back to the National Folk Festival and see what's on the other side of that tape, or hear what's on the other side. You're listening to Itinerant Music here on KBFG LP Seattle, and we just bring you stuff that was on the radio at some other time. So we're going back to 1986 in New York.

Thank you just a whole lot. Now, we're going to slow things down just a little bit. I'm going to call my wife around, and we're going to sing a gospel song, which gospel music is also a very important part of our lives around the foothills of Blue Ridge Mountains. And we're going to try one we hadn't done too many times, but we're going to try it anyway. It's one called A Vision of Mother.

All right, we're going to get back to a little bit of flatfoot dancing. We're going to get Arlen back up here. G. We're going to do a real old tune, one from way, way back, one called Walking in My Sleep. That's about the way I feel.

0: Thank you just a whole lot.
1: That was Ernest East and the Pine Ridge Boys and Patsy, and the great flatfoot dancer is Arlen Flippin, who also comes from the Round Peak area of North Carolina.
2: National Folk Festival, live from the main stage of the National Folk Festival, Ernest East and the Pine Ridge Boys with Patsy and bluegrass music. And as Joe Wilson said, that comes from the Round Peak area of North Carolina, of Tennessee rather, and Round Peak musicians have really been a major influence in the development of bluegrass as a style, and you can hear that distinctive style in bluegrass bands from Europe, from Japan, and all across the United States, of course. Nowadays, if you hear a band in Seattle, New York, or Berkeley, or Omaha playing what they call old-time music, chances are it's an imitation of that Round Peak style, although the players may sort of loosely define it as Galax, Virginia, or Mount Airy style from nearby towns, or maybe attribute it to somebody like Tommy Jarrell. You can find, as I say, these bands even in Western Europe and Japan, and the influence of that style is just really disproportionate to the small population in that area of the Blue Ridge Mountain foothills. A lot of that music, of course, is dance music, but you frequently find it in other settings as well, particularly in people's homes, at openings, at pie suppers, and auctions, and other community functions. Speaking of auctions, of course, we had a pleasant chance to hear Bob Cage, who is one of the premier auctioneers, and that's really an extraordinary treat to hear somebody who has that much finesse and that much ability to weave numbers and words and the situation into a song. Reminds me of the kinds of things that sometimes that Dave Amram and Bobby Newworth and other kinds of creative songs do, but here you find it in somebody who's made a trade and a tradition being an auctioneer. And speaking of traditions, really that's just the beginning of this weekend-long salute to tradition and celebration of the centennial of the Statue of Liberty and celebration of the musical tradition of this country. This has been an extraordinary day in the history of New York City and the harbor. There have been parades of warships and tall ships and small ships and millions of spectators. I'm not quite sure whether we match the 7 million figure that was expected here, but the crowds appear to be even larger than the 1976 bicentennial celebration. Certainly there were more ships, and they were proud as they plowed through that water against a bright blue sky. One could not have asked for a more perfect day. All around us here with the crowds are, of course, the vendors of various kinds of ethnic foods and souvenirs, although I think the most outstanding souvenir of this particular July 4th will have to be the imitation Liberty crowns made out of foam rubber. And I think one of about every five people walking down the streets of New York City tonight must have one of those crowns on and be acting as if they were the Statue of Liberty. They come in green and red, and I'm sure you'll be seeing them all around the country soon, if their success here is any indication. And of course, there are the local dishes. You can get shish kebab, and you can get falafel, and as always, New York hot dogs. Walking through Manhattan, one can eat well al fresco anytime, but today I think it's been an invitation to break just about any diet. I'm Steve Rath with the WKSU and National Public Radio broadcast. We're coming to you live from the 1986 Harbor Festival and the National Folk Festival's main stage on the eastern shore of Manhattan Island. And we'd like to thank a few people for help in bringing you this special Liberty Centennial presentation, including Timothy Radford and the National Park Service and folklorist Ray Allen. 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

Well, we're going to let this play out. Been great bringing another couple hours of music from some other time and place. I'm your host, Jeremy Smithson. The show's Itinerant Music. If you're hearing this in the morning, coming up next is Morning News and Public Affairs with Pam Burton. 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

0: Hey, hey, hey, it's DJ PJ. And Pigeon.
1: Oh, thanks.
0: What's happening, folks? Hope you're having a great night.
1: Just feeling like I'm hoping this tech holds up.
0: I hope the tech is good.
1: I feel like our whole operation is stuck together with like scotch tape at this point. like a re-soldered wire on our like 20-year-old computer, but
0: literally
1: it's working.
0: All the CDs we play tonight are going to be on a re-soldered wire. Shout out to
1: Guitar Center. Yeah.
0: You guys are awesome.
1: Not an ad.
0: Very good. No, they did it for free.
1: That was nice.
0: That was very nice of them.
1: Yeah, let's see how much of our equipment can hold on for an hour. It'll be the excitement for you listeners. If you hear it get cut off, we're okay. We're physically okay, but mostly great. Might need some upgrades.
0: I blame fantasy football, I think.
1: I know. You got to get off this computer when you're doing your waiver wire or whatever the heck you do on there.
0: Our DJ computer is also my fantasy football computer.
1: It's like it's crazy. It's only duties.
0: Those are the two duties. And actually, it's pretty funny because, you know, DJ Whatchamacallit was asking if she could use the computer today. And I was like, nope. It's only for work. That's daddy's work computer.
1: And look, we're just... We had a little restart, but you didn't hear it because magic of radio. So.
0: And she probably did get on here, and that's why it crashed.
1: She has some explaining to do.
0: I'm blaming her now. Mm-hmm.
1: Teenagers, man.
0: No, it was the other one. It was the tween.
1: Oh, it was the little one.
0: Yeah.
1: I should have known. I forget who's who with these pseudonyms.
0: Whatchamacallit.
1: Whatchamacallit. Dingo was at sport practice.
0: And you are listening to KZAX LPFM 94.9 Bellingham, Washington. 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And KOCR Oak Ridge 91.5. Welcome aboard.
1: I like how you stand up always for that.
0: I have to salute.
1: I was just
0: I salute the stations. It's like the flag.
1: That's actually probably like the spirit of station IDs, you know?
0: Yeah.
1: Like you should be very reverent.
0: The spirit of radio.
1: You should take it very serious.
0: It's a great Rush song. Should we play it?
1: No. Did I tell you... I won't say the name, but your friend that texted me about the record.
0: Uh-huh.
1: And he mentioned something about, oh, Frank and I were talking about this Rush record, and I tried to find it, and will you tell him I couldn't find it? And I said, I will.
0: Good.
1: No, I was like, I will, but I don't like to talk about Rush. So just this once.
0: To each his own.
1: I'll pass your message along. Keep me out of it.
0: You just don't like Canada.
1: Untrue.
0: Untrue.
1: Extremely untrue. I was just in Canada, and it was wonderful, and I'm about to go back.
0: Oh, yeah. We talked last week about our trip to Tofino.
1: Oh, yeah. Yeah, because
0: very nice.
1: Tough radio. Tough city radio.
0: Tough city radio. Shout out.
1: Yeah, and I'm also going very shortly to Montreal. Of Montreal always reminds me of Portugal the Man. Am I right?
0: Probably because we found out about both those bands at the same time.
1: And
0: they were like both on the shelf at KWVA. And we like had to play them. And we were like, oh, these bands are pretty good.
1: Got distracted.
0: And we bought that Portugal the Man record.
1: I actually heard a Portugal the Man song this week.
0: It was good.
1: And I think I want to play it.
0: All right.
1: It was super good. Yeah. But yeah, tangential to
0: has
1: my
0: nothing
1: Montreal
0: to do with Canada, but
1: I also maybe want to play some Stereo Lab.
0: Mm-hmm. Good idea.
1: ChatGPT was recommending me to go to all this wacko stuff I'm not even going to say.
0: Mm-hmm.
1: But I found Stereolab.
0: I prefer Google AI.
1: Oh, my God. It's such garbage. Are you serious?
0: It just shows up.
1: It's
0: the first thing.
1: You can't get away from it, but also... It
0: used to be Wikipedia.
1: But also, it's so inaccurate. Wildly. Wildly.
0: Is it?
1: Yeah. Ugh, I don't even want to get into it.
0: I can't even tell.
1: Well, that's a problem for you.
0: Sad. Yeah, I actually screenshotted.
1: Your brain.
0: I was trying to figure out the pedal that Jerry Garcia uses on Fire on the Mountain, and they're like, it's this pedal.
1: Oh, don't trust it.
0: You can also use this pedal. And I was like, oh, okay.
1: Don't trust that.
0: All right.
1: You need to get a second opinion.
0: I feel like that was my like fifth opinion.
1: Were you looking though because of your Grateful Dead ukulele book that we found at the library? So exciting.
0: Well, no, I had to go to Guitar Center today, and every time I go to Guitar Center, I look for that pedal.
1: Oh,
0: but I can never remember what it is, so I always have to like Google it.
1: You want that Jerry sound?
0: Yeah, it's an envelope filter.
1: The bubble. He has like a really bubbly guitar.
0: Ottawa.
1: I call it the bubble. That's the technical term.
0: Ottawa, that's in Canada, right?
1: This is a show. It's not about Canada.
0: Yeah, we're going to play some Bryan Adams.
1: No. No. We are going to play some Big Thief because I wasn't going to say that we're going to play it first, but they have a brand new album out. And dear listeners, by the time you hear me again, I will have seen Big Thief in person. I've been waiting for years. I'm so excited. I have a list on my phone of like possible people who are like alive and you can still see them playing music. That's like my life list of musicians I want to see. And there's only 3 bands on it right now. Like that I really, really, really, really want to see.
0: Big Thief. Tom Waits.
1: Yep.
0: And?
1: 1, 2.
0: Dolly Parton.
1: Yep. Oh, you listen to me. But pretty soon I'm going to like cross the Big Thief. I don't cross it off. I'll give it a little check.
0: Just slash it.
1: Our whole family's going. It's going to be such a blast.
0: Yeah.
1: We'll tell you all about it and the bathrooms next week.
0: All right. Sounds good.
1: Evergreen.
0: Yeah. Let's keep it evergreen.
1: This one is not evergreen. Oops.
0: Let's keep it real.
1: Should we go? Should we start?
0: Let's play something.
1: All right. Here we go.

0: Hey, we're back. You're listening to Night Moves. The right moves, the right time, the night time.
1: I like how you do it different at the beginning, but then in the middle, it's always the same.
0: I bring it back, and then I take it down, and then I bring it up, and then I flip it around.
1: Like a real professional.
0: Yeah. I'm doing DJ stuff, if you guys want to learn.
1: This is your tutorial.
0: Yeah, this is it. This is how we do it.
1: Just listen. This was like a weird night move so far.
0: Yeah, we've had not the traditional night moves that you all have grown to know and love.
1: I hope you love this version too.
0: Playing some 90s stuff.
1: There was literally no 90s that we played.
0: Radiohead
1: song
0: come out in the 90s?
1: Maybe like early 2000s, because that's Hail to the Thief, right?
0: Hail to the Thief.
1: Looking right at it.
0: We were talking about it last week.
1: Is this the one with the two names for everything? No.
0: Yes. Bringing it back.
1: Oh, yeah, with the little parentheses. They're so small on the CD, I can't even read it.
0: Yeah.
1: Oh, my God.
0: Yeah, it's...
1: You know those memes that are like, if you know the lyrics of the song, time for a colonoscopy. Like,
0: yeah, I was talking about it last week.
1: So small.
0: Critically not loved at first, but now considered a masterpiece. And that was the song that I was talking about last week that is considered to be one of the most complicated songs ever written.
1: And you know what?
0: By anyone.
1: That's why this is like appointment radio, and you need to be here. Except because we talked about it for 20 minutes last week and we didn't play it. Today we did.
0: And we didn't talk about it beforehand. We didn't warn you. But there it was.
1: You know what though? The really attentive listeners were like, oh, here it is. I've been waiting all week.
0: Yeah.
1: You guys are the
0: best.
1: My
0: dream listener was doing that. But that's neither here nor there.
1: Well, I love all the listeners equally.
0: Yes.
1: Attentive and inattentive.
0: Yeah. Thank you for listening to the radio. There's a lot of other choices out there. There's TV. There's reading a book. There's camping in the woods.
1: Don't bring that up.
0: Playing your own music. Oh, what's the big ugly one?
1: What?
0: YouTube.
1: Alternative thing to do.
0: YouTube,
1: Spotify.
0: Spotify.
1: I'm just kidding. As we've talked about, it has its place.
0: Has its place and
1: but
0: time.
1: You're making a different choice tonight,
0: right,
1: hanging out with us. And I wish I had a bathroom review for the listeners. But
0: yeah.
1: I will next week.
0: My bathroom is clean. I just cleaned it.
1: Edgefield.
0: 2 days ago.
1: Let me tell you, I'm nervous already. I'm imagining a porta potty situation.
0: Oh, yeah, for sure. We've been there before.
1: I know, but it was
0: so long
1: ago. I don't
0: really remember. That was like a different, whole different time
1: period.
0: That
1: was a different life.
0: Yeah.
1: Somebody asked me, like this week, I was saying we were going, oh, I love Edgefield. Have you ever been there? I'm like, oh, yeah. I've been there once. And,
0: once.
1: Yeah. We, you know, UKWVA listeners, you know, we lived in Eugene for 5 years and we used to get up to Portland a lot, but only got to Edgefield that one time. And it was, though, like the high point of the summer and like the blackberries were going off. And I feel like it's like the elevated version of Mary Moore. Sorry, Mary Moore. You know, no offense.
0: Bigger.
1: Yeah, I feel like it's better.
0: I just remember that it's just like a big grassy field with lots of people.
1: I wish we were saying that.
0: Hopefully.
1: McMenamins.
0: I don't remember there being a McMenamins nearby.
1: McMenamins.
0: McMenamins?
1: Yeah.
0: McMenamins.
1: No.
0: But
1: apparently
0: there was.
1: There definitely is. Yeah, but it's always sold out. I feel like you should just like book it all up and then you could just cancel it all. That's what I'm going to do next summer.
0: Hot tip.
1: Oh, shh. I don't want to get in trouble. They probably like put a deposit on every room and they'll be like, you've overdrawn your credit limit with your.
0: I really like the McMenamins. We went to a McMenamins in Bothell.
1: Yeah, that was so cool.
0: So
1: shout out for like the Washington McMenamins.
0: Yeah.
1: Thank you. Thanks for coming all the way up to the Great White North.
0: And they had our Ween poster from the Crystal Ballroom.
1: Oh, yeah.
0: Right in the lobby.
1: That was really cool.
0: I was very impressed.
1: Mm-hmm.
0: Yeah. Beautiful place.
1: Yeah, they're cool. They're cooler than us.
0: No. Never.
1: There was a wedding going on there.
0: It seems like a great place to have a wedding, except there's like all these other people there. Like,
1: we should have our wedding there. At the one in Bothell. No.
0: I don't know.
1: You're always refusing to marry me again. I don't like it.
0: All right.
1: Seems
0: like a lot of work.
1: Who's going to do the work? You? I doubt it.
0: A lot of money.
1: I'll just tell you where to be.
0: Yeah.
1: To quote you from the last wedding. The first one.
0: Just tell me where to be.
1: All right. Well, maybe in the spirit of that, I have a song.
0: Excellent.
1: Okay.
0: All right.
1: Thanks for listening to Night Moves.

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0: time for another game of Playlist Ping Pong. Today, my guest is Morgan.
1: Hi, y'all. Remember the rules, right?
0: One of us picks a song, the other person picks a song. We bat the song selections back and forth.
1: In a ping-pongy way.
0: We play the songs, and we talk about our choices.
1: For your listening pleasure.
0: And ours. I am JJ. Today I am joined by Seattle's burlesque supervillainess and elected gothic royalty, the Plague Queen herself, Morgan.
1: Hi, everyone.
0: Morgan is joining me for a game of Playlist Ping Pong. All of the artists today begin with the letter C. We're just going to jump right into it, play a few songs, come back and talk about them. I let Morgan pick first. What is your first selection?
1: Our first song is going to be The Cure's Just Like Heaven.

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1: Hi.
0: Every artist on today's show begins with the letter C. First, Morgan picks a song, then I do, and that's what we just did for the past few selections. You kicked things off with The Cure.
1: This was actually my wedding song. I know everybody goes for Love Song, which is, you know, it's a great one, but there's something about Just Like Heaven, which is a song about kissing someone so intensely that you get dizzy, that is very romantic. I also really like the introduction on this song, like just that very first note, and you just go right in. Yeah, it seemed like a good spot to start.
0: And to be honest, a few years after this song came out and The Cure released Friday I'm in Love, I acted like some line had been crossed, because my whole reaction was like, how dare they sing some sappy, happy pop song, completely disregarding this even happier song from 5 years previous. This one is way more cotton candy than Friday I'm in Love.
1: Oh, absolutely. But I love that about The Cure, and that Robert Smith is just a hopeless romantic and has been with his high school sweetheart for however many years it has been now.
0: Well, at least since high school.
1: Anyway, their love story is not as important, but the music that have come out of Robert Smith being just such a romantic, which is ultimately the most gothic thing you can be, is a diehard romantic.
0: Well, then would you like to give a shout out to your lovely husband?
1: Sure. Shout out to DJ Jades, who taught me everything I know about DJing and has been a wonderful partner for the last 15 years of our lives together. And I still really enjoy kissing him until we both get dizzy, just like heaven.
0: Would you like to give a shout out to your boyfriends as well?
1: They're less important when I'm talking about my wedding songs here, but, you know, shout out to my one true love, Robert Smith of The Cure.
0: That's the important thing. Cure is a great way to kick things off. I had to keep things going, and I went with, like, what was pretty much an automatic pick, as these songs go so well together. I picked Cocteau Twins, Heaven or Las Vegas. It's the band's finest hour, as far as I'm concerned. You probably would have picked the same song if you had been in my shoes. What is vocalist Liz Fraser singing? Do you know?
1: Oh, I don't think anyone knows. I don't think we're meant to know as mere mortal humans.
0: The older geeks who introduced me to the Cocteau Twins back in the late 80s would smoke clove cigarettes and tell me very seriously that she was engaged in an act of, and I quote, lyrical representation, meaning they weren't literal lyrics, just placeholding sounds to fill that vocal void. Some insist that her lyrics are literal, and you can find quote unquote official lyrics online via fan sites and Reddit threads, to which I say, who cares? We all sing along to things we don't know the words to, like Kokomo by the Beach Boys.
1: You know, it's really interesting to see how it's sort of like speaking in tongues, like you just let whatever noises are going to come out of your mouth, and those are the lyrics. It's a spiritual experience.
0: So my pick was Heaven or Las Vegas by Cocteau Twins. Morgan picks next, and her selection was She Sells Sanctuary by The Cult.
1: Yes, I was keeping us in what I would say is kind of that spooky realm when it comes to music, although as we've discussed, Just Like Heaven is a very cheerful song. But I have a monthly goth night that I DJ called Cult of Morgue, which I get stuck in the 80s a lot musically, and I don't think that's a bad thing necessarily, but because this night is called Cult of Morgue, I like to play The Cult, and this is one of my favorites to just really kick things off and let people know this is going to be a new wave night and we're going to have so much fun with it.
0: This song did come out at the height of hair metal mania, but for some reason, the people who looked down their noses at Bon Motley Poison were all about The Cult. There were two kind of metal-like bands you could like in the 80s and still be cool. It was The Cult and Jane's Addiction. Both those are a little embarrassing in retrospect as far as I'm concerned. Nothing against The Cult, mind you.
1: The similarity there is that kind of vocalization, just the long lahs of it all. Is that what made it okay to like and still be cool?
0: I don't know. You know, high school had rules. Let's talk about the song that I played.
1: Yeah.
0: Just before we all started talking, the fourth song in the set, I picked Shallow by Catherine Wheel. That one goes back to the year 1991. Catherine Wheel, one of the OG shoegaze Hall of Famers right there. When they debuted on the alt-rock scene back in the early 90s, their fun fact selling point was was that frontman Rob Dickinson was first cousins with Iron Maiden frontman Bruce Dickinson.
1: Oh.
0: But Catherine Wheel didn't sound like a D&D smoke break come to life. Their sound was sprawling, and it was honed to a point with their 8-minute-long debut single, Black Metallic, which is one of my favorite songs of all time.
1: I love an 8-minute-long song.
0: Black Metallic is one of those 8-minute-long songs. It's kind of like Blue Monday by New Order.
1: Oh,
0: it's like
1: one of my favorites.
0: Long version or no version. There's only one.
1: Sometimes the DJ needs a smoke break.
0: Exactly, but I didn't want to take up 8 whole minutes of this program.
1: That's very considerate of you. 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
0: This was a much shorter, punchier number. Incidentally, I used to dismiss this whole album as kind of like a lesser grade of shoegaze, not even fit to lick the shadow of bands like Ride and My Bloody Valentine. But over the years, I've come around. Catherine Wheel can hang with their early 90s peers, and they won't even have to buy them any booze. And with that, I think it's time that we play a few more songs and continue this cavalcade of bands and artists whose names begin with the letter C. What do you got to kick off this next set, Morgan?
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I know you will understand this and feel the intrinsic, incredible emotion. You have just pulled over your head the worn, warm sweater belonging to a boy. Now, you haven't had a passionate kissing session or anything, but you got to go on a camping trip with him and 8 other people from school. And you practically slept together, your sleeping bag right next to his. And you woke in the night to watch him as he slept, but you couldn't see anything because it was dark, so you just lay there and listened to his breathing and wondered if your heart might burst. The sweater has that slightly goat-like smell which all teenage boys possess, and that smell will lovingly transfer to all your other clothes. If you get to keep it for a few days, you can sleep with it, but don't let your mom see because she'll say, what is that filthy thing and who does it belong besides the trash man? So you have to keep it under the covers with you. You can kind of lie it beside you or wrap it around your waist or touch it on your legs or whatever, but that's your business. Now, if the sweater has, like, reindeer on it or is a funny color like yellow, I'm sorry, you can't get away with a sweater like that. Look for brown or gray or blue. Anything other than that, and you know you're dealing with someone who's different. And different is not what you're looking for. You're looking for those teenage alpine ski chiseled features and that sort of blank look which passes for deep thought or at least the notion that someone's home. You're looking for the boy of your dreams who is the same boy in the dreams of all of your friends. Now, the sweater isn't going to fit you, of course. You have to kind of roll up the sleeves in a jaunty way that says, this is the sweater belonging to a boy, and the boy is a genuine hunk, a hunk of burning love, and this is not just some hand-me-down from your brother or your father. Monday, wear the sweater to school. Be calm, look cute. Don't tell the dream you had about the place the two of you would share when you get older. Just be yourself. The best, cutest, quietest version of yourself. Definitely wear lip gloss. He looks at you, and he looks away, and then he walks away, and the smell of the sweater hits you again, suddenly like ape scent gloriola, and you get a note passed to you by a girl in history that says he needs his sweater back. He forgot that you put it on in the tent on Saturday, and he's been looking for it. And you don't have to die of humiliation, you know. You are a strong person, and this is a learning experience. You can still hold your head up high as you run from the classroom, tearing the stinking sweater from your body. You look at that sweater, carefully, and you realize that love made you temporarily blind. You got a secret now, honey, and though you would never sink as low as him, you could blab it all over the school if you wanted. The label in that sweater said 100% acrylic.

0: Welcome back to JJ's radio show, playing a game of playlist ping pong with my good pal Morgan.
1: That's me.
0: All of the artists on today's show begin with the letter C. We made our selections in advance. We're playing them throughout the show, and we're only talking about them now for the first time. We started off that set with Drive by The Cars from their 1984 album, Heartbeat City.
1: One of the ways that I experience music most outside of just being in a DJ booth is on long drives in my car. I love to take solo road trips. I love to just drive. And this is a song that embodies that spirit and is a great song to listen to while you're on those long solo car rides. Or on car rides with friends who all want to sing along out of tune, because there's something wholesome and fun about that as well.
0: There certainly is. I had this album when I was 12. It was a big favorite of mine. I always got to remind people, though, this is one of those Cars songs that was not sung by Rick Ocasek. It was sung by Benjamin Orr, also in The Cars, of course. You know, you think The Cars, you usually think Rick Ocasek. Oddly enough, Wikipedia has a very strange thing on their entry for the song Drive.
1: Yeah.
0: And I'm quoting, "The song is most associated with the July 1985 Live Aid event where it was performed by The Cars during the Philadelphia concert. The song was also used as the background music to a montage of clips depicting the contemporaneous Ethiopian famine during the London concert, which was introduced by British musician David Bowie."
1: What? Use of that song.
0: That's not true at all, though.
1: No?
0: Sad but true, folks. I'm sure all that really happened, but to say that that's what the song is most known for, kind of stretching the truth right there. When I think of the song Drive by The Cars, I think of the video, which featured lo-fi restaurant robots and, more importantly, Rick Ocasek's soon-to-be third wife, the then 19-year-old Paulina Poryskova, the swimsuit model who would eventually attain supermodel status.
1: How old was he at the time?
0: He was not 19 years old.
1: You know what? We're not going to think about that too much. We're just going to let ourselves enjoy the song and maybe Google some things after we're done recording.
0: Incidentally, Wikipedia also has a page for the term supermodel. And did you know the first known use of the term was made in reference to a male model?
1: I did not know that.
0: If music is painting, allow me to pick up my brush and paint you a picture via The Carpenters.
1: Yes.
0: I chose Calling Occupants of Interplanetary Craft, and I am super duper proud of the segue between these two songs. It sounds magical. It's very beautiful.
1: Good job.
0: Very smooth transition from a sad relationship drama ballad into a bombastic synth pop plea for connection with our intergalactic brethren, whoever they may be. This song was from The Carpenters' 1977 album Passage, which was also the first pop album to feature a cover of Don't Cry for Me, Argentina from the musical Evita, which has also been covered from everyone from Tom Jones to one of the Pussycat Dolls. This particular song, to my knowledge, has only been covered by one person, and that's Lori Barbero, the drummer from the band Babes in Toyland, as part of a tribute CD compilation in the 90s called If I Were a Carpenter. I couldn't play her version on the B episode because we ran out of time, but the original version sits mighty nice here on the C list. How do you follow up The Carpenters, I must ask you?
1: So if The Cars to The Carpenters was a fantastic transition that flowed very smoothly, this next one is definitely a tonal shift. Chumbawamba's Tub Thumping. They're one of my favorite protest music bands. Honestly, my favorite song of theirs is The Day the Nazi Died. But of course, the song that everybody else in the world who isn't a screaming leftist knows them is Tub Thumping, which is, you know, sometimes when I'm having a hard time, I will remind myself, my little mantra becomes, call me Chumbawamba the way I get knocked down, but get back up again. And that brings me a little strength sometimes in the hard days.
0: I got a couple things to say about Tub Thumping, because with apologies to the decades and decades of country and blues tunes that celebrate the fine art of binge drinking, Tub Thumping is the most enabling song ever written. I'm serious. Play this outside of an AA meeting on a boombox, Cusack style, and watch the 30-year chips go flying.
1: No.
0: I wouldn't do that.
1: I know.
0: But not only does this song encourage frequent elbow bending, but it gives you the names of particular drinks so you can follow along with the band. Also, don't do that.
1: Don't take drinking advice from song.
0: Tum Thumping is about some people who drink some more, and then drink more than that, and we're never going to keep them down because they're so drunk, they're bulletproof.
1: See, I would say, though, again, that removes the song from the context of Chumbawamba's other body of work, as they've said, a class-conscious protest band who has a lot of very political stuff, although this is the song that broke free of a lot of that, and that definitely requires the knowledge of the context of, oh no, this is like a band that you play when you're getting ready to dismantle the government.
0: I had to follow Chumbawamba, always a challenge. You played a shouting song, so I played a talking song that kind of works next to it. It knocks the tempo down to about half the speed, but it keeps that bouncing rhythm. Here's the important question for you, Morgan.
1: Yes.
0: Before I sent this song to you, had you ever heard it before in your entire life?
1: I am pretty certain that I had, but it had been a long time. I really liked this choice that you made here. I made me excited for my next pick, which we will get to.
0: What year were you born?
1: 1990.
0: I was born in 1972. The point is, with that selection that I just played, I just triggered a sizable portion of Generation X who haven't heard this since, like, right before Jurassic Park came out. I know what I'm about to say is going to sound strange to a lot of you who just heard that track and you're wondering what the H-E double hockey sticks was that. The Sweater by Marin Cadell was a single on a major record label that received radio airplay. And I mean a lot of airplay. And I mean on commercial radio stations with large audiences. And it played several times a day.
1: What year did it come out?
0: 1992.
1: Okay.
0: Released as a single in April of 1992, it did eventually climb to number 24 on the modern rock chart. At its core, it's a droll, dry monologue from Marin Cadell explaining and exaggerating the unwritten rule of school crushes. I don't have to explain anything about it because Cadell already took care of that. And it's not exactly a funny song, but the 100% acrylic at the end is almost rendered like the punchline to a joke.

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4: Welcome back to JJ's radio show, Playlist Ping Pong Edition, playing songs by artists whose name begin with the letter C. We just heard a few songs, now we're going to talk about them. Morgan, you kicked off that set with a little Sabrina Carpenter, didn't you?
5: I did.
4: This is the third Carpenter on our list. We had the Carpenters earlier, that was Richard and Karen Carpenter. Now Sabrina Carpenter.
5: Yeah, I really enjoyed The Sweater. And a song that I felt was a spiritual companion that is a more modern song is Sabrina Carpenter's Man Child, which is definitely a song about more adult love, at least when you are an adult and you realize that all the men around you or all of your dating history are all just a bunch of man children. And this is such a great sing-along with your buddies at the top of your lungs, which I felt kind of countered The Sweater. I felt like these two songs really paired well together. Such a great song that everyone can sing along to together and be really cheerful and whimsical and silly about, because we've all met a man child.
4: Speaking of Sabrina Carpenter, I Googled, how many hard-boiled eggs can Sabrina Carpenter eat?
5: Why?
4: Doesn't matter.
5: Okay.
4: And I got really excited because as I was typing in the sentence, once I hit the B in Sabrina, the rest was auto-filled in.
5: Right.
4: So I'm like, yes! But then the search came back with this, and I quote, Sabrina Carpenter can likely eat zero hard-boiled eggs by choice because she has publicly stated that she dislikes eggs. End quote. Now, I don't know about you, but that use of by choice in that sentence really makes me wonder what our future AI overlords have planned for Miss Carpenter.
5: Ooh, you know, you never know what the future holds. You know, life's a journey, and who knows what sort of egg-based adventures or trials and tribulations that Sabrina Carpenter may face in the future.
4: The cosmic ballet rolls on. Well, I had to follow your choice of Sabrina Carpenter's Man Child, and instinctively what I wanted to pick was Man Child by Nana Cherry. But it wasn't a good fit in this case. And instead, I went with Chromeo, Hot Mess. Chromeo is one of those bands that don't sound Canadian, even though they are. And their name is a portmanteau of Chrome and Romeo, or so I'm guessing. I honestly don't think there can be a legit alternate explanation unless I'm pronouncing that word wrong and it's a pejorative for a gay robot. Anyway, I dig this insistent disco number, even though I don't dance. But hey, you dance.
5: I do.
4: How many years of tap have you had?
5: Ooh, no tap. I have many years of just being a musical theater nerd and over a decade of burlesque, which is not any one particular style so much as it is distracting the audience from them figuring out that you can't dance by taking your clothes off so that no one notices that you don't actually have any talent. And you know what? Disco is great for dancing around to, because you just kind of flail about and follow your heart.
4: All right, so with Chromeo in our rearview mirror, you followed up Chromeo with Cher.
5: I did. I am a DJ at a gay club, and man, the gays love Cher. She's an icon, and Cher has some fantastic songs about heartbreak for someone who claims that men are like dessert. Nice, but unnecessary. And this is just, it's such a good one. Perfect, without being needlessly complicated, or making you think too hard about it, or wondering, why is the woman in the music video so stuck up on a white boy with dreads?
4: I don't know because I don't even know if I've ever seen the video. I gotta be honest with you, Morgan. I don't like this song, but...
5: Breaking my heart.
4: Let your heart be broken. On the other hand, I'll defend your right to play it to the death of me, I'll tell you that. I always thought it was kind of odd. When I was in high school, she wins the Academy Award for Best Actress for the film Moonstruck. And then a year later, she's on MTV all the time, dancing half-naked in front of horny 19-year-old sailors on a battleship. People contain multitudes, I guess.
5: They do.
4: I only like Sharon two things. Mask, which I thought was a fantastic film, and she should have won an Oscar for that. She was amazing in Mask.
5: Yeah.
4: And I also liked her and ex-husband Sonny Bono appearing in an episode of Scooby-Doo back in the day.
5: Oh, yeah.
4: Remember that one?
5: Scooby-Doo's great. Scooby-Doo is known for having great cameos and guest stars, and this is just another example of that.
4: Well, thank you for playing that Cher tune that I don't like. So it was my turn to pick, so I picked a song I actually did like. Yay for me. And I picked Dream Police by Cheap Trick. And once again, I must pat myself on the back for an inspired segue. Couldn't have done it without you, Morgan.
5: Thanks.
4: You set me up, I knocked it down. And as a fellow DJ, I bet you can remember the best two-song segue you ever landed.
5: Oh, there's a couple that I do pretty frequently, and actually Cher's Believe is one of them, and that's one of the things I really appreciate about the song itself is that intro, you can go in from anything, and then the outro set you up for success. What do I usually play? All the Things She Said, or I'll go into Chaperone's Hot to Go, Cher's Believe, Rihanna's S&M.
4: Well, don't give away all your secrets here.
5: Tell us about Dream Police.
4: I just did.
5: Yeah. Fair.
4: I'm keeping it short, and I was more interested in finding out more about you and what you consider to be a good segue. Because, you know, this show isn't just all about me when I have a guest. Playlist Ping Pong is part music show, but it's also part interview. And y'all want to get to know Morgan, don't you?
5: Everyone does. I'm great.
4: From God's mouth to your ears.
5: I've been called worse, which gets into this next song, which...
4: Well, we got to hold up. We got to play the next few songs.
5: Yeah.
4: I admire your enthusiasm.
5: Oh, no, that was going to be a pivot into an introduction.
4: Well, yeah, because we're doing Playlist Ping Pong. What that is I sit down with a guest. We pick songs back and forth. And once we have enough songs for an entire radio show, we play them. And then we talk about our choices for the first time. All the artists begin with C. Who did you pick for this one?
5: I picked Cream, Sunshine of Your Love.

0: 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Myself and Morgan.
1: Hi.
0: So chipper today.
1: I'm well caffeinated.
0: All the artists we're playing today begin with the letter C. What we've done before this show is make a playlist. Now we're listening to it and discussing our song choices. First up, you picked Sunshine of Your Love by Cream. And my question to you is, why?
1: That's a great question, JJ. Thank you so much for asking these really important questions. What happened was I was listening to Dream Police by Cheap Trick, which is the song that you had picked previously, and I was trying to think, what are other C-named artists that would flow with this? Because I had a lot of other C-named artists or artists whose names started with C that just didn't quite flow, and I needed something that felt a little more rock and roll. And I was flipping through my music that I have, and I had not listened to this song in so long. This is one that's almost feels like a joke, where it's used so frequently in things at, I was like, here we go. This one fits. It fits the vibe that we're at kind of at this point. I am a mechanic's daughter, and so I grew up listening to a lot of classic rock because that is what you listen to when you work on cars, is my understanding. At least that's how I was raised. And so this is just a song that, like, that guitar riff exists rent-free in my brain sometimes.
0: Cream actually fits slightly into my next selection, believe it or not. I played a song by The Cake. Not Cake. The Cake. Or maybe The Cake. The Cake was a girl group in the second half of the 1960s. Fun fact, two-thirds of the band would later also sing in Ginger Baker's Air Force, a band featuring the former drummer of...
1: Oh, you're looking at me like I know. Who were they? Who were they the former drummer of?
0: Cream.
1: Oh.
0: I didn't know this until after I picked the song, but I enjoy my own smug sense of serendipity so much, I just had to mention that.
1: Well, I didn't know this until you just told me 5 seconds ago, so you could have absolutely gotten away with that being a fact that you smugly knew that I didn't.
0: But you weren't my guest. Why would I upset you? The whole point of having a guest is to get along, I suppose. We keep it light, we keep it entertaining.
1: We keep it musically enjoyable.
0: I played The Cake, you had to follow up The Cake, and you chose another food band.
1: I did. The Cranberries. You know, everyone's favorite Halloween song about the Troubles in Ireland, but not this one. This one I did Linger, because that seemed a little bit more in line with kind of the flow we were in and where we were going. And also, I cannot listen to this song without thinking about that episode of Community where they do a spoof of this song and they changed the lyrics to be
0: and I'll bet hired an Irish singer.
1: Yes, exactly.
0: That's actually what I think of whenever I hear this song now too.
1: Yes. You know, props to Dan Harmon and his crew for forever altering that song in our minds to be about Jeffrey Winger.
0: Now,
1: Washington locals.
0: Yes.
1: Joel McHale, who lives around, but that has nothing to do with the actual song other than borrowing the tune. I just like it. It's a good song. I love the Cranberries, both musically and as a flavor. Just good.
0: Well, I gotta ask something, because, okay, not to belabor the point, but you said you were born in 1990.
1: Yes.
0: This song came out in 1993, 1994, one of those 90s. So do you remember hearing this for the first time, or was it just always there like furniture?
1: It just always existed in my world. I'm sure there was a point where my parents really sat toddler me down to make sure that I would have good musical taste and would probably play this, among other things. I've, you know, long maintained as someone who has taste that a lot of my favorite things predate me in existence. I get stuck in the 80s a lot musically, even though I never experienced it firsthand myself. But, you know, when you have cool parents who let you listen to cool music, or rough enough teenage years, or a combination of both of those things, you develop great music taste that is not beholden to the latest releases.
0: Thank you for the Cranberries. It was lovely. You know, it felt like I was about to lose my virginity all over again.
1: Tart but delicious.
0: Well, I had to follow up the Cranberries, and I don't really know how to do that. Decided to go on a little deep dive, see who I could find that I had never heard before that began with the letter C, and I landed on Crucified Barbara. Heaven or Hell. Also want to note that's the third Heaven song in this program between Just Like Heaven and Heaven or Las Vegas. Now we have Heaven or Hell. Crucified Barbara is an all-woman heavy metal band from Sweden, and this song was Sweden's entry in Melodifestivalen 2010.
1: Hell yeah.
0: I'm going to try and say that again.
1: I feel like you nailed it that first try.
0: All right, Melodifestivalen 2010. Melodifestivalen is basically regionals for Eurovision.
1: They made it to regionals.
0: They came up short, though, unfortunately. The song, however, did peak at number 31 in their home country. And what I find really interesting about Crucified Barbara is that there are four women in the band, and none of them are named Barbara. Somewhere out there, there's a woman named Barbara who's got a story to tell about these four broads. Am I right?
1: Not if she passed out from the blood loss first.
0: Let's move on, shall we?
1: All right.
0: It was your pick after that, and you picked
1: Charlie XCX, Party For You.

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0: This is JJ's radio show, Playlist Ping Pong Edition. All the artists begin with the letter C and have been chosen by both myself and my special guest, Morgan.
1: That's me.
0: It was your pick, and you picked
1: Charlie XCX, Party For You.
0: I decided to give the hard-boiled egg question another go with Charlie XCX this time. Google came back with a way different answer.
1: I can imagine. They're very different women.
0: I've condensed it for both time and clarity. Quote, "There is no public record or official statement detailing exactly how many hard-boiled eggs Charlie XCX can eat. However, we can look at the physical and medical limits of how many eggs a person of her general stature could theoretically handle. The average human stomach can stretch to hold about 4 to 6 pounds of food. Since a standard large hard-boiled egg weighs roughly 2 ounces, or 50 grams, a person's stomach could physically hold between 32 to 48 eggs before reaching maximum capacity. For context on human limits, competitive eater Joshua Cottrell holds a staggering record of eating 143 hard-boiled eggs in just 3 minutes. If you want to look deeper into her daily routines, you can check out her interview on Everything Charlie XCX Does in a Day by Vanity Fair, where she talks about balancing a healthy diet while recording. And that's it. So, to recap, we don't know how many HBEs XCX can eat, but we now have a lot to think about. Anyway, why did you choose this song?
1: I was ready with this one. I knew I wanted to get Charlie XCX in here because I love her music. I love her film work. I love everything she's done. I always think of this song as very Great Gatsby coded. You know, I only threw this party for you. I had a great time, but I'm sad. And it has that melancholy of a great party, which is such an interesting, nuanced, complex, emotional landscape to navigate. As someone who professionally throws a lot of parties and has to be on and entertaining, there are those moments where it's just another Friday night and the music is thumping and everything's fine. Everything is as it should be and you're playing all the right songs, but there's just still that sadness or the feeling of the person you threw the party for didn't even show up. And I used the word melancholy before. I think that's a very apt one on this. And it's so good to wrap a party up with this song. And it didn't end up being my last song. We did one more, which we'll get to later, but this is a great end of the night. Grab your jacket, look up at the stars, and think about the party you were just at, jam.
0: I had to pick after you. I chose Banana, which is a song by Kelmiko. Kelmiko is a Japanese rap duo, and the two members are named Rachel and Memiko. Chell Miko. Right, exactly. They actually met at a McDonald's in Tokyo in 2014, and since then they've released 5 albums and had a decent amount of success on the Japanese Billboard charts, although they have yet to cross over to American success, which I think is kind of weird given that they met at a McDonald's. That's as American as it gets.
1: It is, but they did not meet at an American McDonald's, which I'm sure is a completely different experience from what we are accustomed to.
0: Moving on, we got just a couple more songs left to play for you. We are on the verge of our last two choices, which means our time together is almost at an end.
1: My heart is breaking.
0: I had a couple of artists I couldn't get to. I just want to give a couple of honorable mentions here. Shout outs to Calexico, Cowboy Junkies, and Leonard Cohen. I had y'all on deck. Couldn't slot you in a way that felt natural to the flow of the music. For that, I apologize, although Leonard Cohen's dead, so he's not going to get my apology.
1: Oh,
0: c'est la vie. And I say c'est la vie because he was Canadian and they speak French, so.
1: Yeah, right. I didn't have anybody that I didn't get to. I actually, by the time we were getting to these last ones, was starting to, I've mentioned a couple times, starting to flip through my music and be like, oh, who do I have that's even a C? What have I got here?
0: All right, so let's do one more segment and get the HE double hockey sticks out of here.

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1: Hi.
0: We have been spending the past couple hours picking out songs to play for you, taking our choices, going back and forth. While we play them back for you, we've been stopping every few songs to discuss our choices, and we just played our last two songs. There are no more songs coming your way on this radio program, but we've still got two songs to talk about, so we're going to do that. So you got us for just a few minutes longer. Morgan had to follow my choice of Banana by Kelmico, and she chose Cake.
1: I did, because I thought Charlie XCX was going to be my last song, and then it was like, no, wait, there's one more. And so I needed something that would have some oomph to it. I needed something that would, being mindful as to DJs, you know, we want something that's going to transition well. And man, Short Skirt, Long Jacket, that intro, you can pull it from any other song that it'll transition into beautifully, because it has such a, I don't want to call it an abrupt beginning, but it's a song that people hear that first trumpet note and their heads perk up and they go, oh, I haven't heard this song in a long time. And then everyone loves it and it's always a hit.
0: So true. The song is Short Skirt, Long Jacket, or as I call it, Long Skirt, Short Jacket, because I'm not so bright. I do have to ask you this, though, Morgan, because you are obviously a snappy dresser and a sharp person.
1: Thank you.
0: So it does make sense that you would choose a song that paints a picture of a finely tailored go-getter.
1: Yeah, I love a song that is about how great a woman is. Any song that is just, look at this chick, isn't she great? Winner.
0: All right, so what's your advice to all the little future Morgans out there listening right now?
1: Ooh. Consume art and curate your algorithms on Instagram or whatever social media is. Don't just fall into whatever is served up to you, but really look up fashion creators, look up musicians, look up people that are making the art that you want to see, and just borrow shamelessly. Try things out. Find your own style and try to recreate things and put your own spin on it, and just consume as much art as you possibly can, because you will learn so much and you will see the way that nothing exists in a vacuum. Everything is influenced by something else. And it's great to be the weirdest person in the room. It's great to be the most fashionable person in the room. Those two are so often one and the same. I love looking at all the looks from the Met Gala, and especially seeing how, like, Cardi B and Lady Gaga arrive in such spectacular fashion. And yeah, just look up the cool art. Look up the amazing art that is coming out of African designers as well, because those are things that the American mind can barely comprehend.
0: You did such a good job. I'd like to end on that note, but I can't because I still got to talk.
1: You do. You have one whole other song. You closed us out.
0: I do. I just don't, you know, I don't have anything as passionate and eloquent to say.
1: I set the bar too high.
0: You did. I went with the song Deadly Doris by the band Can. That's C-A-N. They're a German band. They're probably in the top five list of bands with a predominantly male fan base. Like, number one is and always will be probably Frank Zappa. Number two, very close number two, would be Rush. Can is probably at about number three. And number four would be, like, Tool. And number five would be
1: Oasis.
0: Nah. Girls like to sing along to Wonderwall. Where have you been?
1: No, we don't.
0: You don't?
1: That's a myth that men who play acoustic guitars at parties have spread.
0: Babe, I just figured out Wonderwall. Want to hear it again?
1: Never.
0: All right. Well, Deadly Doris sounds nothing like Wonderwall.
1: Great.
0: Deadly Doris is a driving and hypnotic track propelled by the classic krautrock Motrick rhythm and the pulsing pogo stick vocals of Malcolm Mooney. This was recorded way back in 1968, and the only thing I want to add to this is that I racked my brain for about 15 minutes, and I'm pretty sure I've never, ever met anyone named Doris who was cool. Have you?
1: Oh, I can't say that I've even met many Doris. Oh. Dorisi? Dorises? What's the plural of Doris there?
0: That's a good question.
1: We need a linguist in here to tell us.
0: Yeah.
1: But I can't say that I have.
0: Probably because they were all 90.
1: But that's the coolest of all. Those people have stories. And if you get them drunk, they'll confess how they murdered their first husband, so.
0: They did dig the Deadly Doris, especially coming on the heels of that Cake tune. They went together a little better than you might think.
1: Sometimes it goes like that.

0: It does. With that, our game of Playlist Ping Pong has come to a close.
1: We did it.
0: We did. I'd like to thank Morgan for joining me. If you'd like to give your website, now's the time.
1: Yes, I am very Googleable. You can find me on the internet, any platform I am on. I am the Morgan. That is the, like, one and only, morgue, like where you send the bodies, and Anne with an E. You could even go to themorgan.com if you want to see a bunch of my stuff in one spot, but I probably don't update that as much, so look around on social medias, wherever your medias are socialed.
0: Wonderful. Thank you for joining me today.
1: And I had such a great time.
0: Next time, we're taking on the letter D. Make your own joke, but until then, I'm going to have another special guest with me. I don't want to say who right now, but trust me, you're going to like this person. A lot of people do. Until then, I'm JJ. Morgan's over there.
1: I am.
0: Thank you for joining me for Playlist Ping Pong. We'll do this again in about a week.
1: Bye.
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0: didn't even follow that.
1: It's all just smoke and mirrors, ain't nobody really know what the hell is going on. My license on my telephone, so concerned with who said what's going on. 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

0: That was a David Bowie song. Okay, but here's another one I could screw up.
1: What is it?
0: Am I gonna do this by myself?
1: Yeah, you should do it by yourself. Do it by yourself.
0: Okay, well, I think I'll try it in a different key. I'll try it in the normal key.
1: Yeah.
0: If it sounds bad, these people are just gonna have to wait.

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1: I missed four.
0: Yeah, sure you get nervous. I get nervous too. I think it's a normal

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1: Yep.
2: You're going to get sued for that.
0: Dingo.
2: Checking in.
1: You're
2: supposed to say prison.
1: Prison.
0: Dingo the dude.
2: What? Who else?
1: I'm trying to be nice and loud.
0: Whatchamacallit, the wonder. Woman and pigeon the person.
2: Careful. Oh, that's nice. It's a nice compliment. It's the nicest thing you could think to say about me.
1: Pigeon the pretty.
0: The pretty.
2: Thanks.
1: Pigeon
0: the pretty person.
1: Pigeon the perfect.
2: All right. Enough of that. Stop talking about me. Too much.
0: Enough about me.
2: Enough about me.
1: And DJ PJ.
0: Say less.
1: The dog.
2: What?
0: The dog.
2: Pickle pie.
1: It has to start with D. Because DJ PJ.
2: Disc jockey pickle juice.
3: No, DJ PJ pickle juice. DJ PJ the disc jockey pickle juice.
0: Thank you.
2: Well, now that we've all been introduced, yeah. Welcome to the show, everybody.
0: That's all we got.
2: And yeah, back to the music. Ooh.
0: How's your day going,
2: Gross?
1: Pretty slay.
0: Slay.
1: It's been great.
0: That's what the kids are saying.
1: No, that's just me.
0: Just you.
2: Oh, you are the only person who says slay? Maybe anymore.
0: The only one left.
1: Yeah.
0: The
1: only one
2: left. Just kidding. You're on the cutting edge. You're
1: good. Moving on.
2: Mm-hmm. Moving on.
0: I think it's really slay that you...
2: That was brand new.
0: Still say slay.
2: Big Thief. You heard it here first.
1: Ooh!
2: Breaking music. They sent it straight
1: breaking
2: to us.
1: News.
2: Straight to us.
3: Bob farted.
2: I smelled really bad.
0: I'll never forget...
3: Standing right there.
0: I'll never forget going to Target and... going down one of the aisles, and there was a woman in the aisle talking to another woman, and she was like, with a straight face, she was like, this product slaps.
2: And it was toothpaste. I've heard this story.
0: This toothpaste slaps.
1: Okay.
2: You were so excited about that.
0: I'd never heard it in public.
2: Like in a serious?
0: In like a
2: like
0: Target.
2: Like a non-ironic
0: and it
2: context.
0: Wasn't. It wasn't ironic at all.
2: My students used to say that a lot. Oops. Never mind. I made that up.
0: This toothpaste
2: Make
0: slaps.
2: Sure. All right.
1: Let's do the business.
0: Anyway.
2: This show slaps. You're too slow. Okay.
1: Okay. 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You probably couldn't hear that, but you could also be listening. You could also be listening to KWBA 88.1 Eugene, Oregon College Radio. 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
0: Great job, guys.
2: Ooh, that really.
0: That was beautiful.
2: I met the letter of the law.
1: It was
2: not the spirit.
1: Joyful.
0: It had the spirit.
2: Sounded like Tilly over there.
0: Yeah. Grandpa Jigowitz.
2: Jigowitz is better. Should we play some Far Side? Just kidding.
0: Can we?
2: Not for the kids. No.
1: What should we play next?
2: I have some ideas.
0: I got some stuff.
3: Happy birthday to you!
2: Who?
1: What?
2: Just anyone who might be listening.
3: Bob.
2: Bob.
1: I
2: not
1: can't
2: inviting
1: explain
2: him to
1: what's
2: my
1: going
2: party.
1: On.
0: Bob's not allowed around here.
3: His farts are too sticky.
2: Oh my god.
0: Whoa.
2: TMI. TMI, whatchamacallit. Actually, maybe we should do a little local Bellingham Shout out to
3: whatchamacallit, I'm Bob in disguise.
2: Radio. Wait, you're Bob?
3: Yeah.
2: Whoa. We try to keep our identities secret.
0: Origin story.
3: Sorry.
2: Oh my god. Anyway, I was gonna say Radio Forever in August. Two DJ family members have art pieces up at Makeshift. So that's gonna be fun. Check it out.
3: Very fun.
2: If we'll you are so inclined. Yes, and we'll be there standing by them.
0: Trying to sell them.
2: And you'll have to interact with us. Just kidding. You have to meet Bob.
0: Taking pictures of everybody who looks at
2: for the Instagram.
0: For the Instagram.
2: And to shout out on the show. If you want a shout out, come wave to us on our Instagram, Wild Rumpus Radio, and we'll next time say hello to you personally. Yeah.
0: Or happy birthday.
2: Whether it's your birthday or not. Actually, we should have an idea for a new segment.
0: Birthdays? List of birthdays?
2: What? Yeah.
0: We could be like, isn't there a guy on TV that used to do that?
2: Yeah, when we were like kids.
0: Yeah, who was that?
2: I don't know.
0: Yeah.
2: Johnny Carson or something.
0: I want to say Bob Turk, but I think that was like a Maryland thing.
2: I've never heard of that person.
0: Bob Turk.
2: I bet Uncle Spike will know.
0: Shout out Bob Turk.
2: Uncle Spike. You East Coasters.
0: Yeah.
2: All right. Should we play some more music?
1: Yeah.
2: All right.
0: All right. On with the show.

0: Hey guys, welcome back to the Wild Rumpus. Come on over. Come sit by the fire.
1: Turn on your mics.
2: Hello.
0: Hello. Gather round.
1: Oh my God.
0: Bob's back. Bob's Burgers.
3: Did you miss him?
0: Do you have something in your mouth?
3: No.
1: Oh my gosh. Just your tongue?
2: No perfect meow for us today.
1: Okay, well, that last song was our own beloved David Champlin.
0: Yay.
2: I recognize him.
1: You recognize him?
0: Good.
3: It looks like him.
1: I'm proud to hear that.
2: The voice.
1: I'm always like sometimes, oh, I'm not doing a good job, even though I have this radio show and I'm forcing my children to listen to music.
3: No.
1: Oh, you're doing it willingly?
2: Yeah.
1: Tell me more.
2: Yeah.
1: What's your favorite band right now?
3: The Algorithm.
0: Nice. Good answer.
1: Shout out to the local greats.
0: Yes. Not
1: you can,
0: late.
1: You can catch them at the Family Fest, Maple Falls, coming soon to Sunnyland.
0: Yeah, come down to Maple Falls.
1: Yeah. You're the one who brought up algorithms.
0: We'll play a song just
2: for you.
0: You're
2: the one who said that you were Bob.
1: Unrelated.
3: Sorry.
1: Bob's blowing it. What about you, Dingo?
2: What about me?
3: That's Melissa.
1: What's your favorite music right now?
2: Jessica. My favorite.
3: Melissa, Jessica, same thing.
2: My favorite music right now.
0: Taylor Swift.
2: No. My favorite music. I don't know. I just like music. I like upbeat music. Just like the music I listen to pump me up for sports. The music that I listen to for sports.
1: Jock jams, aka.
2: Not really jock jams, though, because whenever I look up jock jams, I don't like any of them.
1: Are you all ready for this? Dun dun dun. Okay.
2: Yeah.
3: Yeah.
1: Okay. Let's change the subject.
3: I felt my teeth on the mic.
4: Trying to make this work for you guys.
1: All right.
2: So.
0: All right.
2: What did we play?
1: Well, like we said, we played some Devin. We played some Jenks. Jackson and the Jenks.
3: Yeah.
1: Some Jankson.
3: Yeah.
0: It was janky.
1: Bellingham's going to be janky pretty soon. It's going to be fun.
0: Yeah.
1: Colonel Bruce and the Aquarium Rescue Unit.
0: Funky.
1: Want to speak to? No.
2: Wait.
1: Kurt Vile and Big Thief. And that Big Thief was
2: Big
1: brand
2: thief.
1: New. At the top of the hour.
2: Thief.
1: Oh.
0: Is that your favorite song right now?
1: Oh my God. That song's got some staying power around here.
0: Yeah.
2: Yeah.
0: I feel like we just heard it recently.
1: All right. Well, anything else?
0: Came back.
3: Never forget to eat pizza. Also, don't forget it's my birthday.
1: Oh, happy birthday, Bob. I forgot.
3: Yeah.
2: Is it actually Bob's birthday?
3: Yeah.
2: Okay.
1: All right. We'll play something special for you, Bob.
0: All right, this was for you, Bob.
3: Thank you.

0: 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Bye.
1: Bye.
2: Sorry about that. Bye.
1: Sorry about that.
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0: rock heads out there, you've tuned into 60s and 70s rock with Dickie Lee, the Iceman. Now get ready for a magic carpet ride straight back to 1967, where the air was sweet, the colors were wild, and the music was pure flower power.
1: Ah, that's right, baby. But half the country was growing the hair out, and the other half was wondering what the hell happened to their kids.
0: So you darlings, grab your flowers, your beads, and your best pair of bell bottoms. And oh, don't forget those Birkenstock sandals, baby.
1: Now you ding-dong, you big dummy. You get on in here, baby. We've got the soundtrack of a generation.
2: So listen up, get ready to light your hair on fire. We're going to blow your mind. And man, this is a fire power music from the summer of love, where the mantra was peace, love, and crank up the volume.
0: Now lay it on me, Iceman. What you got for me?
3: 5, 5, 4, 4, 3, 3, 2, 1, 1.
2: Hey, mama, it's time to take your clothes off and throw them in the air. Look on a rock and roll.

All you garage rock heads, you headbangers, and you psychedelic heads, you get on in here with Uncle Dickie and the Iceman as we take you back to 1967 and the Summer of Love. The city was San Francisco, and we received a lot of requests to do another show that features these great bands from the Bay Area during June, July, and August of 67. It was an unbelievable explosion of rock bands in that area, and a transition of the rock scene began to appear. New styles of music began to emerge, such as folkadelic, psychedelic, and acid rock. This new sound was released by power groups, and it was a lot heavier. And terms such as flower children, counterculture, and make love not war begin to appear. These groups in the Bay Area often played for free in places such as Golden Gate Park, and they also played in great Bay Area ballrooms such as the Fillmore West, the Avalon Ballroom, Frenchie's, and also the Matrix. So get those tie-dye t-shirts, those jeans with the holes in them, and your old sandals out, baby. We're going to take you on a magic carpet ride back to 1967, where the mantra was drugs, sex, and rock and roll. It's time for the Summer of Love.

a great valley group that was based out of Fresno, who performed frequently in the city during 1967. This was a track written by Jimmy Melick and yours truly. It pays tribute to that city by the bay during the summer of love. The Brimmers for you.

Orleans, the summer of love, it was a great happening. We only wish all of you darlings could have been there, man. I know the Iceman and Dickie Lee, we had a great time. And believe it or not, we even remember it. Up for you right now, one of the great San Francisco bands. This track was written by a composer by the name of Peter Green, who had just started a group called Fleetwood Mac. It was recorded as a single, but sort of fizzled out. Well, this group got a hold of it, rearranged it, re-recorded it, and added a little bit of that Latin rock flavor to it. Up for you right now, the sounds of Santana.

0: know you remember that one, darlings. The very cool Latin rock sounds of Carlos Santana and company.
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0: Now, I don't know if all you darlings know it, but that was the Iceman's Cajun Queen, baby. 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
0: 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But up first, we're going to lay a spot on you out of a radio station out of San Francisco called KFRC. 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The event was called Fantasy Fair, where 34 rock groups out of Los Angeles and the city would get together and put on a free concert. Wow, what a happening. Now, this has never been done before, but later on, it would evolve into something that we call today the concert. Take a listen. You're really going to dig it.
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0: That's right, darlings. That beat never stops. Nice man, cue it up, baby. What you got for us? Oh, for you right now, one of my favorite groups out of the Bay Area. Once again, the year was 1967. And this group blended a little bit of folk rock together with a splash of psychedelia. Here they are, San Francisco's own Kaleidoscope.

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0: Uncle Dickie the Iceman here, darlings, and we hope you're enjoying this time travel magic carpet ride back to 1967. It was a summer of love in the San Francisco Bay Area. Up for you right now, a track written by John Phillips and Scott McKenzie. It became the theme of thousands of teens who flocked to the San Francisco area to become involved into that make love, not war scene. Here it is, a very cool track about those flower children with flowers.

0: Another great flower power track from the Summer of Love. And I bet one of you darlings had flowers in your hair. A little bit of Scott McKenzie.
1: 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It's
2: Dickie Lee and the Iceman. They understand.
0: Lordy, lordy, Iceman, that old bat phone is ringing again, baby. Go ahead and take it, man.
3: Hello, this is the Roadkill Cafe. What you got for me, baby?
4: Hey, Iceman.
5: What you want?
4: I want to hear some head-banging music, man.
3: There you go.
5: Oh, you're trying to warm up the old Iceman here. Gonna melt him.
0: Now, Iceman, I think she meant head-banging music, baby, not banging music.
3: Hey, baby, you better get ready because the Iceman, well, he's going to land on you right now.

0: man. It's a psych out. See the pleasure lovers who live it like it is.
1: Just pull yourselves a little closer and feel the lumpy bits.
2: And Dallas, if you could feel those lumpy bits, well, let me break it down in scientific terms. You're getting fat. And Assman, I hate to ask, man, but you look like you might have a few extra lumpy bits. What are your measurements?
3: Hey, Dickie Lee, you got a little personal, man. But for you and Nikki in San Francisco, I'll share some secret details. I'm 48, 48, and 72. And Mickey, baby, if you're listening, I'm thinking about getting some maple suction. That's really up out.
2: Well, Iceman, don't feel bad, baby. I think that my smooth six-pack has developed into a full-fledged pony cake.
4: When the truth is found to be...
2: Now, you darlings, you better get ready out there, because Dickie and the Iceman, we're going to lay one on you right now for all you acid-head, you potheads and garage rock heads. This group hailed from the Bay Area, so we want you to get your ticket, stand in line, and get on board, man. Get ready to fly high with us with a Jefferson airplane.

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1: Hello, what you want?
2: Hello, this is Ruby. Is this the Iceman?
1: Ruby, I know the gal, and Ruby is her name. Hey, is that you, Ruby?
2: I love you, Iceman.
3: You tell him, Iceman. And Ruby, a big hello from Dickie Lee, too.
1: Bye.
4: Hello, this is the Roadkill Cafe. What you got for me, baby?
5: Have mercy. Now keep the face, okay?
6: I gotta tell you, Iceman, you are one guy that is really hard to get a hold of.
5: Bye. This is Sir William, man. We just love you to death, man. Boss.
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3: Now, you garage rock heads, you pot heads, and some of you Maui Wowie heads out there, you better get ready, baby, because we're going to lay the bad boys of rock and roll on you right now. A little bit of the Sliding Rocks.

Dickie Lee and the Iceman.

0: 1967.
1: That's right, darlings. It was 1967, man. It was a very good year, but it was also a very trippy year. A lot of people were practicing aromatherapy. And for you right now, one of our favorite tracks was by a group from across the pond. And listen closely to the lyrics, because they talk about tangerine trees, marmalade skies, and a young girl with kaleidoscope eyes.

0: with
1: Dickie Lee and the Iceman.
2: They understand.
3: Hello, what you want?
4: This is Thomas. Yeah, I want to thank you for playing my song. I just can't get enough of you, man. You're the best.
5: Hey, Iceman.
3: Hey, Dickie Lee, what you want, baby?
5: I'll take this one, baby. This is Dickie Lee, and you're on the bat phone, baby. What can we do for you?
4: All right, can you play a request for me, please?
5: I'll tell you, darling, with a voice like that, the Iceman and Dickie Lee, baby, we'll do anything you want. Well, I tell you, darling, you got a real sexy voice, man. Now, has anyone ever told you that?
4: Oh, you're so sweet. I love you. Mm.
5: And, darling, listen, a big old back at you. And the Iceman and Dickie Lee, well, we're going to find that track and pull it out, and we're going to spin it for you. Thanks for calling in now. Wow, Iceman, I still can't get over that sexy voice of Nancy. And, darling, if you're still listening out there, here's that request that you wanted to hear. What a group these guys were. Fronted by a guy by the name of David Clayton Thomas, and what a great voice he has. But before we play that mega hit of theirs, we're going to lay a few comments by the man who fronted the group.
6: Actually, I wrote that song 2 years before I ever joined Blood, Sweat, and Tears, and I carried it around in my guitar place, and I played in guitar case. I must have played it for a dozen different record companies, and they, of course, told me that it was too jazzy, and jazz doesn't sell in America, and they rejected it. And it was rejected literally by everybody. What was I thinking about? I don't know. It was the times.

0: Once again, darlings, it's hard to believe that all this great and different types of music came out of the late 1960s. Blood, sweat, and tears for you. All your troubles by the
1: riverside. Move your mind and get ready for
2: Dickie Lee and the Iceman. They understand.
3: Oh, that's right, baby. The Iceman, he understands, man. And I don't know about you, big dummy. You just kind of sit over there like a big old lump of coal. But Dickie Lee, I got something for you today, man. Last night I was with my baby, Wicked Winder. We were having some fun, if you know what I mean. And I decided to come up with a new word. It's called fundiful. In fact, I want to say it over and over again. Fundiful, fundiful, fundiful. But I have to tell you, Wicked Winder, she's the one that inspired me. So, baby, if you're listening, this is for you.
0: Well, Iceman, since you officially added to the English language, baby, I think it's time to put this new word to the music form. So what you got for us? All right, man, I really dig that word, Iceman. Fundiful, it's fun to say. And up next, darlings, we're going to go from blood, sweat, and tears to another San Francisco-based group. These guys were known as the Boogie Kings, believe it or not. And what a sound they had. Here they are, out of 1967, with another very cool flower power track, Canned Heat, for you.

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1: In a world where records are small and holes are large, one man remembers when things called turntables moved at 45 revolutions per minute.

0: your bad self.
1: Are you ready?
2: We're coming to your town. We'll help you party it down. We're an American man.
3: Don't you doubtless forget that you're with Uncle Dick and the Ice Man, baby. And the theme for today's show was some of that great music that came out of the Summer of Love and the bands that emerged during the late 1960s. Up for you right now, we're going to go to the Bay Area once again. We're going to go a little bit southward to a city called San Jose. The musician that formed this band had close ties to the San Joaquin Valley, especially in Visalia, and then in Tulare with a group called the Charades. Don't you tell anyone, but I think secretly this is the Iceman's favorite group, and he loves them because of their name. Here they are, San Jose's own, the Doobies.

Andy, you better get ready, baby, because we're going to blow your mind once again. For you right now, a group that was based out of L.A., and they presented us with that quintessential sound known as psychedelic rock. They played frequently in the Bay Area at the Fillmore, the Avalon, and also at the Matrix. Here they are, none other than Jim Morrison and the Doors.

0: It's like, man, it's a psych out. See the pleasure lovers who live it like it is.
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2: Lordy, lordy, Ass Man, we got another call from a listener out of San Francisco. She says that she and her pelvic affiliate, they always seem to be mad at each other all day and especially at night before they go to bed. Hey, man, you got any advice for her?
3: Now listen up. You never go to bed mad. You stay up all night and fight.
2: My eyes, man, that bat phone is lighting up again, baby. And we've got Nikki out of San Francisco. You know, she's called in here before. What do you guys got going on anyway, man? So why don't you just go ahead and take it?
4: Hello, what you want?
5: Hey, Iceman, this is Nikki in San Francisco. When are you going to dunk Wicked Wanda? You ready to come over here and party with us? Come here, baby, and I'll show you a good time.
2: Oh, God. Iceman, I think you have an admirer out there. You better watch out, or Wicked Wanda's going to get you, baby.
6: Hey, this is Corey from Tomlinson, Arizona. I'd like you to play a song for me. It's one of my favorites. It's called Communication Breakdown. It's by Led Zeppelin.
7: Ah, what a great track. We'll pull that thing out, and we'll spit it for you. Ah!
2: Lord have mercy, Corey. The Iceman found this one as he was dumpster diving once again. Here it is. You better strap yourself in, baby. Get ready to push the pedal to the metal. We're going to take you back to 1969.

0: From across the pond, the hard rock sounds of Led Zeppelin, with members Robert Plant, Jimmy Page, John Bonham, and John Paul Jones. And Coy, that was especially for you, man.
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Tri Downs, the Rock and Roll Hall of Fame is right here with Dickie Lee, the Iceman. Now cue it up, Iceman. What you got for us? Oh, great track, Iceman. And for all you garage rock heads out there, this is another group out of San Francisco that was very popular during the Summer of Love. They didn't really get the recognition that they deserved, but man, what musicians they were. The lead guitar player for the group had close ties to the Valley, as he was from Fresno, California. His name was Bruce Conte, the group The Loading Zone.

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2: Now, don't you dollars forget that you're listening to Dickie in the Eyes, man, baby, and we hope you're moving and grooving, and we're going to lay something on you right now for all of our head-banging deadhead friends, and you know who you are. We're going to stay in San Francisco. Once again, another great band from that city. The year was 1967. Here they are from the Avalon Ballroom, the Warlocks. Oh, you just might know them by their later name, the Grateful Dead.

0: Man, what a great group. I know we saw these guys many times just during 1967 when we were playing in the city. Jerry Garcia and the Grateful Dead.
1: With Dickie Lee and the Iceman.
2: They understand.
0: Now, you garage rock heads, you headbangers, and you deadheads out there, you better get ready for this next song. It's one that I have not played before, and this was probably one of the most influential rock groups that came out of San Francisco. Once again, the year was 1967. Critics acknowledge that this group produced what was now known as

0: I love them.
1: Hi, Dick. This is Ed Kasasha. Played in a Fresno band called Sunshine Daydream. Just absolutely want to thank you for the show you're putting together and the website and everything you're doing to remember what was really an amazing creative explosion that came out of really the middle of nowhere in the Central Valley.
2: Keep the faith, baby.
3: Bye!
4: Woke our drunk heads out of clock on the wall, says it's about time for Dickie Lee and the Iceman to go outside and jump in that 55 of ours, man, and head out on the highway and search for some adventure. Now, we hope you've enjoyed a romp through the late 1960s and some of that flower power music during the summer of love. Aw, man, there were some great songs. Now, our going home song for today is by a group that's based out of Fresno called The Brimmers. And it's all about those children with flowers in their hair. Now, don't you forget to get on in here next week, because the Iceman and Dickie Lee will be all bright-eyed and bushy-tailed, and we'll have a brand new show for you. But the most important thing is that we're going to give you a lot of giggles and tickles, darling. So until next week, we'll catch you on the flip side. Summer.

0: you. Remember, baby, don't be L7. And I'll catch you on the flip side. Till next time, this is the Iceman saying, oh.
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0: On this edition of Mixed Media Madness, we hear the audio of A Cloud Never Dies, a documentary about the Zen master Thich Nhat Hanh, narrated by Peter Coyote, as the United States attacks Iran with indiscriminate bombings costing $2 billion a day, not to mention the unaccounted Iranian lives and the destruction of their country's infrastructure. Many Americans are horrified with memories of the same attacks on Vietnam, where the Vietnamese people continue to suffer from our self-righteous actions in the 60s and 70s. We will begin with J.K. Rowling being interviewed by the BBC about her novel Casual Vacancy, published in 2012 and made into a series available on YouTube, the story of a small English village working to fill an office vacated by the death of a local member. It sounds boring, but what a yarn spinner it becomes.
1: Well, good evening, ladies and gentlemen. My name is Jude Kelly, Artistic Director of South Bank Centre, and I'm sure you share with me great excitement that we have tonight J.K. Rowling with us in the flesh. Yes, isn't that marvellous? I can't tell you how excited I am that you're giving the reception that you might give to Lady Gaga for a writer of words and somebody who creates books. I brought my children up on Harry Potter. I read it to them and then they read it to me. We all knew then the excitement of somebody who wanted to communicate story and talk about the inner emotions and the outer excitement of what it was like to be a child and a teenager and growing up with magic and reality. I remember watching last night at this excellent interview that our head of literature and spoken word, James Runcie, conducted with J.K. Rowling and thinking how marvellous it is to hear somebody say, I have no material need to write this book, but I have an urgency about a story I want to tell people. That's the real root of why people make art. I feel more excited about doing this interview than we would if we were interviewing a new Prime Minister. It's probably more important as well, in terms of the cultural life of the country. To conduct this very special interview, we have the doyen of cultural interviews, Mark Lawson, who is somebody that has been on our stages many times. We're always excited by his in-depth research and also his lightness of touch, because he is in himself a great entertainer. Welcome to the stage, Mark Lawson and J.K. Rowling.

0: Good evening. I'll just explain how the event will work. J.K. Rowling will begin with a short reading from the beginning of the casual vacancy published this morning officially at 8 a.m. Has anyone here read it yet?
1: Oh, my God.
0: Yes. So we'll give speed reading awards later in the evening for people who have done that. So there'll be a short reading from that. Then we'll talk for a while. We'll start, as I said, with J.K. Rowling reading from the casual vacancy.
2: Part 1. A casual vacancy is deemed to have occurred A. when a local councillor fails to make his declaration of acceptance of office within the proper time, or B. when his notice of resignation is received, or C. on the day of his death, Sunday. Barry Fairbrother did not want to go out to dinner. He had endured a thumping headache for most of the weekend and was struggling to make a deadline for the local newspaper. However, his wife had been a little stiff and uncommunicative over lunch, and Barry deduced that his anniversary card had not mitigated the crime of shutting himself away in the study all morning. It did not help that he had been writing about Crystal, whom Mary disliked, although she pretended otherwise. "Mary, I want to take you out to dinner," he lied, to break the frost. 19 years, kids, 19 years, and your mother's never looked lovelier." Mary had softened and smiled, so Barry had telephoned the golf club because it was nearby and they were sure of getting a table. He tried to give his wife pleasure in little ways because he had come to realise, after nearly 2 decades together, how often he disappointed her in the big things. It was never intentional. They simply had very different notions of what ought to take up most space in life. Barry and Mary's 4 children were past the age of needing a babysitter. They were watching television when he said goodbye to them for the last time. And only Declan, the youngest, turned to look at him and raised his hand in farewell. That's all you're getting. That's all you're getting now.
0: That was the short and clean reading. It's not that bad, really, but we have to say this. It's better. This is quite an intimate gig for you, because the last time you appeared in public, there were
1: 80,000
0: people in the Olympic Stadium, yeah. An estimated 1 billion people watching worldwide. We don't know how many people are watching on the live stream, but it's probably not 1 billion.
1: That actually makes me feel sick as you say that, and I've done it now. So, God, yes, that was terrifying. It was absolutely terrifying.
0: We're going to talk mainly about the book, but you are one of those, the small number of people who were directly involved in that extraordinary opening ceremony. You don't very often appear in public, so presumably you took quite a bit of persuasion.
1: I did take a little bit of persuading. Danny asked me to do it twice before I said yes. And actually, he said, "Well, can I just meet you and talk to you about it?" And he told me exactly what was going to happen, including the Queen coming out of the plane. When he told me that, I just thought, no one's even going to remember I was there. That's brilliant. I have to say, it was one of the best things I've ever, ever, ever done. It was so moving. It was just wonderful, wonderful. I was so proud to be part of it.
0: And there'd been various ends of Harry Potter. There were 5 years ago, the last book, and then more recently, the film. But in a way, that was another, just in the summer before the publication of this book, that moment when Voldemort went into the air, it was kind of another rite of passage for the Harry Potter story.
1: That was one of those moments where I attended a full dress rehearsal of the Olympic ceremony before the night. I have to say that after 15 years of being the author of Harry Potter, to an extent, the references to Harry become white noise in your life. You get used to that cropping up here and there. But every now and again, I have this full body chill where I think, what the hell happened? How did this happen? And I had it when Voldemort rose up out of the middle of the Olympic Stadium. It's 18 metre high Voldemort, and I just went icy cold, and I thought that it was an idea on a bit of scrap paper. It's unbelievable. So yeah, it was quite a big moment for me.
0: And we come to today, the publication day, after much speculation and waiting of the casual vacancy.
1: And it's not a whodunit.
0: It's not.
1: No.
0: No. We talked about this. Ian Rankin said he would not be surprised if you wrote a whodunit, but he has to be surprised now because it's not one.
1: No. Yes, I think that's succinctly put. Yes, that's correct.
0: Just give us a sense of how you spend publication day, because obviously you're here now. Were you up at 8?
1: Well, we flew down from Edinburgh today, here with my husband and my eldest daughter. I've spent most of the day trying to avoid newspapers. I will read reviews, but I don't like to do it on the day that I've got to go out and talk about the book. It just muddies things for me. Although I do know a couple of things that have been said, some of which are great. I'm more pleased by some things. You might be surprised at a couple of the things that I think are great, but that's neither here nor
0: there. Do you want to tell us?
1: Yeah, maybe when we stop filming. And I will tell you when we stop filming. Yes, so we sat in our hotel and watched Men in Black 3. It was great. I'd never seen it. It was really good.
0: Some writers claim never to read reviews, but you say there will come a point where you sit down.
1: Yeah, I probably will. With Deathly Hallows, I didn't read any reviews at all for ages. I kind of felt about Hallows the way I feel about this book. In both cases, I felt, well, I've done the best I can do. The book is what I want it to be. So, don't mean it in an arrogant way, but that's it. I'm done. It doesn't really matter. I did later, it was months later though, I did look at some things, and it takes the heat out of it if you're not reading them on publication day.
0: Have you ever responded to a review? Has a review?
1: No, I've never stalked anyone or thrown a brick through their window or no. I think you're ill-advised to do
0: yeah.
1: that,
0: yes. No, not in that way, but I mean, reacting to one, has anything said in a review ever made you think about your work?
1: Oh, I see what you mean. Yes, yeah. Legitimate criticism can be very useful. So, yeah, sometimes. Sometimes you would read a review and think, well, it's not your thing, but it's my thing, so that's okay too. It depends very much on who's reviewing. And
0: 5 years since the last Harry book, as I say. So at what point in those 5 years had Casual Vacancy, was it in your mind before that point, or is it all since?
1: No, I had the idea for the Casual Vacancy while I was on tour in America for Deathly Hallows. And I had the idea on a plane. Yeah, I know. Something about me and vehicles.
0: Yeah.
1: I have to be moving, clearly, to have an idea.
0: Although it's lucky it wasn't, because famously the story of how Harry Potter began...
1: was a train.
0: The train had stopped.
1: Yes, I'm going up market.
0: I can say.
1: So the next idea will be space shuttle or something.
0: Well, you could get on to Richard Branson. You know.
1: I was offered a seat.
0: Were you?
1: Yeah, I was just for a mere £2 million, I could have been on the shuttle.
0: But you've turned
1: it
0: down.
1: Yeah, I turned it down.
0: But the train had stopped. I mean, the plane presumably hadn't, we hope. That
1: was just no. No, we weren't in a death spiral. And I suddenly thought, if I survive this, I will write the Casual Vacancy. No, I was just sitting there, having a perfectly nice flight. I don't really know what made me think of it. But
0: what was it? What
1: it was local election sabotage by teenagers, basically. Well, like the idea for Harry Potter, I can't claim that the whole idea was there in my head in the plane, but that was the germ of it.
0: And you knew from that idea, had you decided before that your next book would be adult fiction?
1: No, I was completely open. I had, at that point, I had another book for children, half written, which is still half written. I had a couple of other ideas, but when I had this idea, I just thought that's the one I really, really want to write. So everything else was put on hold.
0: One of my reactions to the book, which is something not a lot of people have said, I think, ever, is that it makes local government and parish councils fascinating. I mean, it's astonishing.
1: Oh, I take that as a huge compliment.
0: It is. It's
1: because
0: astonishing stuff.
1: James Runcie is here right now, and James has been very sweet. And I actually told James what I was writing a few years ago in a cafe. I can still remember the look on his face when I said, well, it's about local council election. I cannot say that his face said, oh, you must write it. So I do take that as a compliment.
0: One of the fascinating things is you just read one of the epigraphs. The epigraphs in the book, in many sections, are from a book by Charles Arnold Baker called Local Council Administration, the 7th edition.
1: And I think I'm probably the only parish councillor in the world who... I'm the only non-parish councillor who's actually read the book.
0: And you read the explanation of what a casual vacancy is, and so in the book, for anyone in the audience who hasn't finished it yet, Barry, who holds the seat, he dies suddenly, and then it opens up the prospect of this. But the epigraph to one of the sections, which is one of the most amazing things I have ever read, is again from this quote, from this book by Charles Arnold Baker. It says, persons of unsound mind may vote during lucid intervals.
1: Go on.
0: Yeah.
1: There's more to it than that.
0: Ah.
1: It gets funnier. It's brilliant. When I found it, I nearly fell off my chair laughing, and I thought, that's so going in the book. It's persons of unsound mind may vote during lucid intervals, but... at common law, idiots are subject to a permanent legal incapacity to vote, but persons of unsound mind may vote during lucid intervals.
0: Wow.
1: Brilliant.
0: if we'd read the book without knowing it was by you, and at one point you speculated you'd like to publish under a pseudonym, the way we might have guessed, I think, is teenagers. Teenagers are clearly, I mean, they're one of your big themes as a writer.
1: Yeah, I think that's true. Although I would say, to warn anyone who hasn't read the book, this isn't Harry, Ron and Hermione. These are very... Some people clearly have got away into the book, but these are very different teenagers. I mean, these are contemporary teenagers.
3: 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The program is Mixed Media Madness. We are listening to an interview with J.K. Rowling. She's talking with the BBC about her book, Casual Vacancy, which was made into a television series. This interview took place on September 28th, 2012.
0: Well, again, to make that clear, and I stress that not all of what I'm about to read is done.
1: I think I know what you're going to read, but go on.
0: I can't read it because we're streaming online.
1: Oh, yeah.
0: When I was reading the book in the office, I made a little note down one side of my notebook of some of the themes. I wrote drug addiction, racism, rape, alleged paedophilia, violence.
1: It's a cheery book. Clearly a comedy. Good beach read.
0: And again, we're making clear for any very young people here, it is specifically, both in those themes and in the language, both what we call on the BBC, the C word, the F word, they're used. So that was, he's made very, very clear that this is a different kind of book.
1: Yes, it is. I genuinely think, and this may sit rather oddly with the list you've just read out, that it is a humorous book. Some of the humour may be rather dark in places. It's life in a small town. It's life in a small town with everything that that entails.
0: Hagford is the village in southwest of England. A lot of people have been claiming that it was based on them, but it seemed more generic to me.
1: It's not a real place at all. It's in the West Country, which is where I grew up, so I know that area. But Hagford is entirely fictional. It made me smile because my editor told me that apparently places were claiming to be Hagford before the book came out. And I said to David, wait till they've read it. I'm not sure we'll have many people saying, we are the real Hagford. It's a very beautiful place. It's dominated by an abbey. And the place where I grew up, Chepstow, though it's not Chepstow, I hasten to add, but was dominated by a castle. It's a very pretty town, and it has jurisdiction, unwilling jurisdiction, over a council estate about 10 miles away. And that is the conflict in the book. When Barry dies, he's been someone who's quite keen to maintain this council estate as part of Hagford, but many townsfolk would like to see it cut adrift.
0: And that is very important, because in the book we have many, many layers of society. There are different classes, different races, different ages, different genders. You do all of it. It's a deliberately panoramic story.
1: Yeah, I think it's a realistic view of what that kind of community is like. As I say, I did grow up in that kind of community, though this isn't an attempt to depict Chepstow in the slightest. I mean, I haven't been in Chepstow since I was 18, which is rather a long time now. I've been back to visit, but I haven't lived there since I was 18. Yes, you would. I mean, I did consciously set out to depict a small society. As you say, there's a slice through the middle, so you get older people, people of different classes, and in very different situations.
0: Writing, to generalise, is a combination of instinct and decisions. I mean, the writer is in control, but not in control of everything. The fact that you were writing for adults, mentally, did you make a mental adjustment?
1: It's hard to say, because I have written for adults before. Before Potter, I did write things for adults. So it's not a voice I had to struggle to find. It's not that I'd never written for adults before. In some senses, it's freeing. In other senses, it was a challenging book because you have multiple points of view. It's not a linear story, necessarily. You're darting around and at times moving back in time. So it had its own challenges, but I loved writing it. I really, really enjoyed writing it.
0: The control of viewpoint, that was one of the things that I found most impressive and interesting. We can only vaguely hint at what happens, but there is a very bleak and shocking climax to the book, a scene which made me cry, I can admit, a scene. And
1: I don't think I would have much to say to anyone who didn't at least tear up a bit. I don't think I could have any kind of warm feeling towards someone who didn't feel
0: Those people in the audience who have read it, did you cry?
1: Oh, that's a vile thing to say to them now. Or are you some sort of subhuman?
0: Yes, it's okay. It's fine. Good. That's a relief. But no, but in that sequence, you keep switching viewpoints,
1: yeah,
0: which is one of the things that makes it so dramatic, I think.
1: Yes, I think so. Really, the The whole novel tends towards a point just before the final scene where the reader, I hope, has come to a point where they understand why three people, I have to be so careful what I say, three people don't take a certain action. So by then, I hope that you as a reader would totally understand why they behave in the way that they do. So I've had to get inside a lot of different characters' heads.
0: There's also a particular sentence in the book which, although it didn't make me cry, I don't need
1: everything to make you cry.
0: I'm not complaining it didn't, but it's certainly a starting sentence. I think it made me think a lot, and I think it will make a lot of parents think about this. A mother is thinking about her children, and she says, "Tiny ghosts of your living children haunted your heart."
1: Yes, exactly. And how they would hate it if they knew that. My daughter's here right now listening to this, my oldest daughter. We discussed that after she read the book. And she said to me, "Is that how you feel?" And I said, "Yes. Sorry, but I do. You do."
0: And it's the implication is that parenthood...
1: It's a continual process of loss.
0: Of mourning, in
1: effect. Yes, if you enjoy being a parent. It's everything. It's always bittersweet. In fact, I can remember Neil saying to me, about one of our younger children, he said to me, "Why does it make you feel sad? You know, you look at them and you're full of love, but there's always a sadness in it." And I said, "It's mortality. You just know we're on the conveyor belt at different points. A parting is inherent, isn't it, in this situation always." This is really cheering everyone up.
0: No, but it's...
1: You brought it up, though.
0: Yeah, I did. I did, because it's a serious book, and that's why I did. On the question of mortality, it is a J.K. Rowling theme.
1: What, death? Yes, it is.
0: If you discover you're a character in a J.K. Rowling book, first of all,
1: you're going to be worried, aren't you?
0: But you think you wouldn't get very good odds of Paddy Power on coming out alive from the book.
1: This is my literary reputation. Killer. Well, yes, death obsesses me. What can I tell you? Yes, it does. It does. Mortality does. I can't really understand why it doesn't obsess everyone. I think it does, really. I'm just maybe a little more out about it.
0: There are a number. We're only going to say a number. We're not going to say what the number is. There are a number of deaths in...
1: Yeah, some you won't care about, though, so don't worry. I wouldn't worry too much.
0: But that was one of the very striking things about Harry Potter from the very beginning.
1: I kept killing people.
0: Well, no, even before you kill them, it starts with this haunted orphan. The fact that it starts with an orphan child. So it begins with death, in effect, and then, it's probably not plot-spoiling now, a couple of major characters die later on in the...
1: just a few.
0: In the sequence.
1: But why does it obsess me? I don't know. I think that the easy answer is my mother died when I was 25. She was only 45. That was clearly a very formative experience. I've got a feeling I always was a little preoccupied with the subject. I was born into an old family, by which I mean aged, not aristocratic. People did die a lot through my teens. We had elderly relatives dying quite a lot. My sister and I are the only two in our generation. So maybe that's why. Maybe I just, you know, that was something I met repeatedly when I was younger.
0: And in Harry Potter, which is specifically supernatural, there are people are fighting death in that way in various supernatural ways. Although it's a naturalistic book, The Casual Vacancy, the supernatural element is religion. I mean, there is a considerable amount of religion. Anglicanism we might expect because of it's a parish council, but Sikhism,
1: yes.
0: There is a lot,
1: yes,
0: in the book. Yes,
1: there is, yeah. I became very interested in Sikhism years and years and years ago. I was about 25, very friendly with a girl, woman my age, who was from a Sikh family. She wasn't, I would say that religion was not by any means a particularly dominant force in her life, but we had one serious conversation on the subject in which she told me, because I was very ignorant about Sikhism, in which she told me how egalitarian it is in its founding principles. She was really referring to the fact that men and women are set as equals in the holy book, and that women can perform the religious rites just as men can. I was very struck by that, and I never forgot it. And for various reasons, some of which we can't really discuss, because it gives away a lot about this book, I wanted this family to be at the heart of Pagford. They're in many ways the middle-class dream. They're two highly achieving parents, but I wanted them to be of a different ethnicity. I wanted them to be second-generation Britons. Again, for reasons because that draws out a lot of attitudes in the other people in Pagford. Because in many ways, this is a book about outsiders. So these people are very much insiders and outsiders simultaneously. Sikhism, for many reasons, I just thought, they've got to be Sikhs. So I ended up, from that small seed, doing a vast amount of research on Sikhism, that in the end, not that much got into the book, because ultimately that's not the most important thing about this family. The kids aren't particularly bothered by their religion. They've been brought up at Church of England primary school. But it's in there, it's in the mix. And actually, as far as religious morality goes in this book, it is Sikhism that provides that morality, whereas the Church of England is represented by a very beautiful but largely empty church.
0: You have a sympathy for religion yourself?
1: Yes, and I say it as one who's run of... I mean, clearly I've had my run-ins with Christian fundamentalists. It does amuse me because people said to me about the casual vacancy, you're so brave with the casual vacancy. Oh, you're brave. Tackling these subjects is so brave of you. And I was thinking, my book's burnt. I wrote this cheery little book about wizards that I thought was so moral, and it caused all this trouble. So I've got quite a way to go to upset people quite as much with the casual vacancy. So there you are.
0: But I was just going to ask you about that. I was always mystified by that reading of Harry Potter, because I had children of exactly the right age, and so I read the book several times with them. And we had a neighbour who said, who was very religious, Christian, and said, you must not read those books to your children. You must not take them to the films, because these books are satanic. And I'd never heard that until that
1: Would point. This be a good moment to confirm that? Or?
0: Yeah.
1: Honestly, what can you...
0: What I said to them, I was going to say, my answer was, I was amazed by this, because having read the books, it seemed to me that actually the Christian story is there as one of the myths within it, that you have this miraculous child who is going to save the world.
1: I wouldn't want to push that too far, because Harry was never supposed to be Christ. Yeah. You are absolutely right to say that there is Christian symbolism in the book. Certainly not being very evangelical, I struggle with faith a lot, but there's a poetry and beauty about the Bible that I think most people writing in the Western tradition will borrow from. The idea of self-sacrifice, there is no greater love than this, is so beautiful and powerful that I think there would be very few people who would turn away from that idea. So that was in the Potter books. In this book, yes, am I drawn to spirituality and faith? I am. I have a lot of questions. I do struggle with these issues, but I do think about them a lot, and I would agree that that's apparent in the casual vacancy too.
0: When I was reading the book, I was reading some sections for the second time. The rhyming, the subconscious rhyming school of literary criticism, because two of the characters in the book rhyme.
1: Barry Harry.
0: No, not just Barry Harry, but also...
1: I was so annoyed because it never crossed my mind. I swear to you, this is the thing, what's so obvious to you is not at all obvious to me. I was going to call him Kevin, and I now really wish I had. I was just looking for what would have been, to my generation, a kind of working-class, normal man's name for a man who was roughly my age, because Barry dies age 44. And I was, I think, 44 when I started writing this book. No, I wasn't. I was younger than that. But anyway, you get the drift. So I wish I'd called him Kevin. But anyway, go on.
0: It shows. No, it gets worse, this. I'm sorry.
1: Oh, good. But, here we go. There's nothing that rhymes with Hermione, I know that for sure.
0: Oh, no.
1: What do you mean, oh no?
0: No, there is not Hermione, no, because that's too hard. But there's one, there is a small and vulnerable character who rhymes with Dobby.
1: I nearly spat water over the microphone. Now, come on. Really? The thing, look, someone told me once how many characters were in the Harry Potter books. I can't remember, but it was a ludicrous amount and it shocked me. It's very difficult not to rhyme with any of the characters. I can't spend my whole life trying to avoid rhyming with characters in Harry Potter books. So, no, he's not supposed to be Dobby.
0: No, you
1: heard it here first.
0: I think it's
1: You think it's subconscious? No, it's not. Do you know what I was thinking about? This is the truth. I thought that the mother who named him Robbie was the kind of a woman who might like Robbie Williams.
0: Ah.
1: There you go. So now you know.
0: You'll have to buy the book to find out the one who rhymes with Voldemort, but that's fantastically clever, that one. On the Barry thing...
1: Yes.
0: You know this, your first editor at Bloomsbury, Barry Cunningham...
1: Barry Cunningham, yes.
0: ...has said that...
1: I didn't name Harry after him, subconsciously.
0: He said you named Barry after him, and that, seriously, he has said this today, and he said this in an approving way. He said that to show your transition towards adult fiction, you had symbolically killed him. He really did.
1: I honestly think it would be simpler and probably achieve my ends better if just every lunatic theory from now on I agree with. And then they'll all clash with each other and cancel each other out, won't they?
0: I enjoyed that one. I thought
1: that's great. That's good.
0: It's a good one. On that point, because there's so much written and said about these books, from the Christian Fundamentalist reading we mentioned to symbolically killing Barry, your editor, theory, you stay away from this kind of stuff as much as you can. I mean, you don't seek out...
1: Analysis of my work. Yeah. No, I don't seek it out at all. That way madness lies. I mean, I would answer, honestly.
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5: He is a global spiritual leader, a scholar, a peacemaker, a writer, and a poet. Revered worldwide for his teachings on mindfulness, he remains a humble Buddhist monk, most at home in the stillness of nature, surrounded by his community. Thich Nhat Hanh has written over 100 books, read by millions worldwide. Martin Luther King publicly nominated him for the Nobel Peace Prize. But how did this unassuming seeker from central Vietnam confront the horrors of war and emerge as a spiritual pioneer, bringing the Buddha's teachings to the West to become a force for change in the world?

0: Thich Nhat Hanh was born in central Vietnam in 1926 under French colonial rule. Even as a child, he was aware of the political instability and turmoil in his country. At the age of 9, he saw a picture of the Buddha on a magazine cover and experienced a deep desire to be as calm and peaceful as that Buddha. When he was 16, he became a novice monk at Tu Huy Temple in the imperial city of Hue. There he began Zen training and meditation, while also tending buffaloes and working in the rice paddies. He soon mastered classical Chinese and French and devoted himself to the study of ancient Buddhist texts. He lived through the Japanese occupation and the great famine that followed. Whilst many of his peers turned to foreign ideologies and violence, he was determined to find another way to liberate his people from suffering.
1: Buddhism was very old when I grew up, and yet I had the belief that if we can renew Buddhism, we can help many people. That is because I had learned in history that there were periods of time that Buddhism was able to help to restore peace. It's my conviction that if Buddhism could do that in the past, it can do that in the present moment if we know how to renew Buddhism to make it a living tradition again.
0: As a young monk, he took the name Nhat Hanh, meaning one action. Determined to renew Buddhism, he became one of the first monks of his generation to study science, literature, economics, and English. He soon realized that monastics must offer society more than just chants and prayers, and developed a vision for engaged Buddhism.
1: Suppose you are meditating in a meditation hall, and if you hear the bombs falling around, the meditation hall has not been hit by a bomb yet, you are safe. But since you are meditating, you are aware that the bombs are falling and destroying houses and people around the meditation hall. And you know that you cannot just continue to sit in the meditation hall. So you get out of meditation in order to help people. And that is called meditation in action.
0: In 1954, as the communist North and anti-communist South vied for dominance, Vietnam was divided and violence raged. He meditated intensively through this time of grief and despair. Only when he discovered the practice of mindful breathing in an ancient text did he find the key to heal his suffering. He expanded the practice to develop a new way of walking meditation, combining the awareness of breathing with each step. These practical methods for handling painful feelings became central to his life's teaching and have today been taken up by people all over the world. He and his friends established a mountain refuge where they could restore their spirits. They called it Phuong Boi, fragrant palm leaves. They realized that only by coming together as a community, close to nature, could they resist the oppressive atmosphere of anger and despair and sustain their efforts to renew Buddhism. It was during this time that Thich Nhat Hanh met a young biology student pioneering a new approach to social work in the slums of Saigon. Inspired by his teachings, she went on to become his lifelong collaborator, later receiving the name Sister Chan Kong. After just 4 years, deadly fighting reached Huang Boi. Thich Nhat Hanh and his friends were forced to abandon their sacred refuge, and their dream evaporated like a cloud. In 1961, as the war continued, Thich Nhat Hanh traveled to study and teach at Princeton and Columbia universities in the United States. It was a time of respite and healing from the horrors of war. His meditation deepened, and he touched the possibility of true peace, freedom from hatred, fear, and sorrow in the heart of the present moment. He later described his insights there as the first blossoms of awakening. When South Vietnam's oppressive Diem regime was overthrown, Thich Nhat Hanh was called home to help guide the Buddhist peace movement. Soon he became a leading light in this non-violent third force that refused to take sides in the conflict. He and his colleagues founded a publishing house, a university, and a leading Buddhist journal which printed 50,000 copies every week. The journal reported on the protests and published his peace poems. They were taken up by well-known singers of the day and were sung in the streets.
1: This is a poem I wrote during the Vietnam War. Tonight the moon and the stars bear witness. Let my homeland, let earth pray for Vietnam, her death and fires, grief and blood. That Vietnam will rise from her suffering and become that soft new cradle for the Buddha to come. Let earth, my country, pray that once more the flower blooms. The radio of Saigon, the radio of Hanoi, the radio of Beijing begin to attack the poems because they are calling for peace. No one wants peace. They want to fight to the end. I have suffered a lot. I have known what is the war. I have seen brothers and sisters dying. And I myself escaped death in a very narrow way.
0: In 1965, Thich Nhat Hanh and his colleagues established the School of Youth for Social Service, a non-partisan Peace Corps training thousands of young people to go into the war-torn countryside to rebuild shattered villages. But it was dangerous work, and several students were targeted and killed.
1: We followed a program for rural development. We created community schools in villages. We worked with orphans, war victims. And I can say that we learned from many teachers. And among these teachers, our own suffering, our own difficult situations.

0: In February 1966, Thich Nhat Hanh created a new Buddhist order. Today, the order has over 3,000 members worldwide.
1: The order of interbeing was born as a spiritual resistance movement. And it is based completely on the teaching of the Buddha. And if you read the first mindfulness training, you know that this is the practice of non-attachment to views, freedom from all ideologies. This is a direct answer to the war. The first mindfulness training, aware of the suffering created by fanaticism and intolerance. We are determined not to be idolatrous about or bound to any doctrine, theory, or ideology, even Buddhist ones. This is the lion's roar.

0: 1966, determined to change the situation, Thich Nhat Hanh once again left for the U.S. to raise his voice for peace. He was supported by many influential spiritual and political leaders of the day, including Dr. Martin Luther King, Jr. He knew that if he could persuade Dr. King to come out against the war, the tide of public opinion would change.
1: Somehow this madness must cease. We must stop now. This is the message of the great Buddhist leaders of Vietnam. Recently, one of them wrote these words, and I quote, "Each day the war goes on, the hatred increases in the heart of the Vietnamese, in the hearts of those of humanitarian instinct. The Americans are forcing even their friends into becoming their enemies."
0: In 1967, Dr. King nominated Thich Nhat Hanh for the Nobel Peace Prize, saying, "His ideas for peace, if applied, would build a monument to ecumenism, to world brotherhood, to humanity."
2: In Paris, on Avenue Kléber, politicians have been talking for 4 years about ending a war. Once a week, on Thursdays, diplomatic cars arrive at the conference center, bringing delegates to talk about a war in which nearly 1 million men have died, the Vietnam War.
0: But Thich Nhat Hanh paid a high price for daring to call for peace. He was prevented from going home, beginning an exile that was to last 39 years. He said, "I'm not inclined to be a politician. My vocation is as a monk. But as a monk, you have to have the courage to speak out against social injustice, the violation of human rights."
3: I'm talking about the people in Vietnam whom I know, those people who are dying every day, who are suffering every day. I'm talking in their, for their sake. And if you want to ask me the question as what they want the most, mm-hmm. is that you stop bombing, mm-hmm. you stop the killing, mm-hmm. stop the killing.
4: 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The program is Mixed Media Madness. We are listening to the audio of A Cloud Never Dies, a documentary about the Zen master Thich Nhat Hanh, narrated by Peter Coyote.
0: In 1974, he wrote a meditation manual to guide his young social workers back in Vietnam and help them resist burnout in the chaos and tragedy of war. It was the first book to awaken the West to mindfulness, becoming a spiritual classic translated into over 30 languages. By 1978, the plight of Vietnamese refugees fleeing the communist regime had become a major humanitarian crisis. In Singapore, Thich Nhat Hanh and Sister Chan Kong rented 2 ships and rescued hundreds from the high seas. They began looking for a place where they could help Vietnamese refugees heal from the ordeals of war and exile. They found land in the south of France, which they named Plum Village, after planting over 1,000 plum trees in the fertile ground. Word spread that Plum Village was a place to deepen meditation practice and receive the Zen master's direct guidance. Intellectuals, artists, social workers, and activists traveled there from around the world. He led retreats in America and Europe and nurtured many of today's leading mindfulness teachers, pioneering a new way of communicating Buddhist teachings.
5: You walk, you do it as if you are the happiest person in the world. And if you can do that, you succeed in walking meditation. Because we do not set ourselves a goal for a particular destination, so we don't have to hurry. Because there is nothing there for us to get. Therefore, walking is not a means, but an end by itself.
0: But he soon came to realize that only lifelong committed practice and the trust of a student-teacher relationship would lead to lasting transformation. And so he founded a new monastic order, which would go on to become the largest Buddhist monastic community in the West, and a touchstone for the mindfulness movement that would soon sweep the world. Responding to the growing demand for his teaching and practice, by the early 2000s, the Zen master had established monasteries in Southern California and New York State. These were followed by centers in Vietnam, Mississippi, Paris, and Germany, and later in Hong Kong, Thailand, and Australia. He saw that in order to transform violence and fanaticism around the world, we would need to come together as brothers and sisters in the human family and learn the art of cultivating peace. He understood the potential for collective meditation practice to help transform the alienation and loneliness of the modern world. His retreats grew from groups of tens of people to international gatherings of thousands.
6: We have offered so many retreats of mindfulness everywhere, and a miracle of reconciliation always takes place in our retreat. We learn how to listen to our own suffering. We learn how to look at the suffering of the other person. We suffer less after 4 days of practice.
0: After 39 years of exile, Thich Nhat Hanh was finally given permission to return to his homeland. Over the course of 3 visits, he led thousands of people in mindfulness retreats and ceremonies of healing to transform the suffering of the millions who died on both sides of the war. He established Bat Nha Monastery, where his teaching became a beacon for a whole generation. But the growth of his popularity sparked fear. After 4 years, the government closed the monastery and forcibly disbanded the 400 young monastics. His students found refuge in Thailand, and Thich Nhat Hanh's influence in Asia continued to grow. He was invited to address crowds of over 10,000 in Hong Kong, Korea, and Taiwan. Despite making no effort to seek renown and declining media interviews, the Zen master's reputation grew rapidly.
7: We learned a lesson taught by the venerable Thich Nhat Hanh, who said, "In true dialogue, both sides are willing to change." In this way, the very war that had divided us became a source for healing.
0: He was invited to teach at global parliaments, the Vatican, the World Bank headquarters, Google, and to groups of international CEOs. His model for mindfulness in education is now being practiced all over the world. The United Nations chose his Code of Global Ethics, the 5 mindfulness trainings, as the foundation for a non-sectarian ethical path for humanity.
6: The way out is in. Go back to oneself. and take care of oneself. Learning how to generate a feeling of joy, learning how to generate a feeling of happiness, learning how to handle a painful feeling, a painful emotion, listening to the suffering, allowed understanding and compassion to be born and suffer less.
0: In his 89th year, Thich Nhat Hanh suffered a major stroke. Undaunted, his spirit undiminished by physical adversity, he did not give up on life or his vision for the future. He chose to use the last chapter of his life to return to Tu Huy Temple in Vietnam and connect his global following with their roots. Thich Nhat Hanh's legacy can be seen in the hearts of the millions of people he has touched through his retreats, his books, and his talks. People who have learned to transform their anger, fear, and despair.
6: It's my conviction that we cannot change the world if we are not capable of changing our way of thinking, our consciousness. That is why awakening, collective change in our way of thinking, our way of seeing things is very crucial. And all of us can help promote that. Our task is to come together and try to produce that kind of collective awakening.
0: He has shown that by forming communities of resistance, we can live more simply and happily, counteracting consumerism.

When you wake up and you see that the earth is not just the environment, the earth is in you, you are the earth, and you touch the nature of interbeing, at that moment you can have real communication with the earth. We know that many civilizations in the past have vanished, and this civilization of ours can vanish also. We need a real awakening, a real enlightenment. We have to change our way of thinking and seeing things, and this is possible. And our century should be a century of spirituality. Whether we can survive or not depends on it.

0: 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Rowling. This is Pamela Burton, your solar grandma. 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

how sweet it is. That's called Dog Music. And it's chief proponent David Grisman on the mandolin, here accompanied by Tony Rice on guitar, Daryl Anger on violin, and Todd Phillips on the bass. Piece is called Dog's Bull from the David Grisman Hot Dog album of a few years back. Welcome back to Rhythm and Bloom. My name is Dr. Hawk, and I'm here each week with you at this time playing some finger-snapping, toe-tapping music that I hope you enjoy. As one goes back through the history of the plectral instruments, what are plectral instruments? Those are instruments that are plucked. Oh, the mandolin, the guitar, the banjo, violin sometimes, certainly the bass. Let's see, the dobro as well, are all played with something called a plectrum. We call it a pick, but initially it was called a plectrum. And listening to David Grisman bringing the instrumentation of an acoustic bluegrass band that is mandolin, guitar, and bass, all plucked instruments, and Daryl Anger on the violin, which was bowed in this case, made me think, wow, it would be nice to go back to some of the earliest proponents of plucked instruments, as they referred to jazz. After all, jazz derived from street music, brass band music coming back from funerals in New Orleans. And it wasn't until the 1920s when jazz moved inside and with very small studios or very small clubs, without all the booming brass, could the banjo initially and then the guitar come to the fore. One of the first great jazz guitarists on acoustic guitar was a man named Salvatore Massaro, who was born in Philadelphia in 1902, but in the 1920s he took the stage name Eddie Lang. And so I thought, why don't we listen to some early plucked music and see how that evolves? So we'll start with two guitar players, Eddie Lang and Carl Kress. This is recorded in 1932, and the piece is called Pickin' My Way.

0: There's a spark from a guilty fire.
1: Oh, man. Rory Block. The amazing Rory Block. From Greenwich Village, New York. The repeat blues singer and guitarist of the year after year after year after year. All built on the foundations laid so long ago. We started the set with Eddie Lang and Carl Kress doing a duet, Picking My Way. Then we went to the great South American, Argentinian swing guitar player Oscar Alemán, who came to Paris at the same time as Django Reinhardt. And although the two never played, they were the two big rivals. Jerry Garcia introduced his music to David Grisman way back in the early 70s when David was just getting his idea of dog music together, which we started the program with. Anyway, Oscar Alemán, here accompanied by Dario Quaglia, they both play guitars, Guillermo Oliva on violin, Anders Alvarez on bass, and Ramon Caravaca on the drums. And classic I'm sure you've heard before, Sweet Georgia Brown, recorded in Buenos Aires in 1941. And then two more acoustic guitarists, Lonnie Johnson and Blind Willie Dunn, also known as Eddie Lang. And a handful of riffs, a guitar duet. And we finished the set with Rory Block, the blues, and Mr. Johnson. This is Robert Johnson's Terraplane Blues, Robert Johnson being one of the great acoustic bluesmen of them all. All here for you on Rhythm and Bloom. And we come to you each week at this time from the very heart of Saluki Nation USA, Carbondale, Illinois, through the facilities of our sibling stations, WSIU Carbondale, WUSI Olney, WVSI Mount Vernon, WSIU HD, WSIU HD2, and streaming around the world via the internet at wsiu.org/live. This weekend, we'll only be heard on the radio stations on Saturday night so that Sunday we can air the all-important second presidential debate between Hillary Rodham Clinton and Donald Trump. And I'm sure many of you will want to tune in for that. But we will be on Sunday night on WSIU HD and WSIU HD2, streaming around the world via the internet. Next up, as long as we got the blues riff going, I thought we'd sample a brand new one. Just came in last week from a brand new Alligator CD, The Big Sound of Lil Ed and the Blues Imperials. How about I Like My Hot Sauce Cold?

0: Yes, Lord. Mm-mm-mm. That's Art Blakey and the Jazz Messengers on a piece called Moanin'. Lee Morgan, trumpet, Benny Golson on tenor saxophone, Bobby Timmons, piano, Jimmy Merritt on the bass, and Art Blakey on the drums. Moanin'. Prior to that, let's see where we're at here. Oh, let's get something going here. Let's get the, let's see if we can get this to play. Oh, yeah. Started the set with Little Ed and the Blues Imperials.
1: Please don't talk about me when I'm
0: in a little blues tone. I Like My Hot Sauce Cold. And then Magic Sam from West Side Soul on the Chicago Delmark label. And Looking Good. I can't let this go by any further. Here's Jackie Ryan and a band called The Grand Masters of Jazz. Let's listen to Please Don't Talk About Me When I'm Gone. Yes.

0: mine.
1: I don't know the words to the song. But it doesn't matter, cause anything you say, you can't be wrong.
0: That's right. You got love. It now.
1: Here's a kiss. Hope that this brings. Yes! Yes, don't you say a word about me when I'm gone. Listen,
0: I won't now.

Thank you, Ryan. And

listening to Julian Cannonball Adderley on alto saxophone. You're accompanied by Nat Adderley on cornet, Donald Byrd trumpet, Jerome Richardson on tenor, Horace Silver piano, Paul Chambers, Mr. PC on bass, and Kenny Clark on drums. What an all-star cast. This is the title cut, produced by our old buddy Steve Backer on the Savoy Jazz label Bohemia After Dark.

on this one. By request. Deep in the Vaults. Lee Morgan on trumpet. Wayne Shorter, tenor saxophone. Harold Mayburn Jr. on piano. Bob Cranshaw bass. And Billy Higgins on drums. A title cut from a Blue Note release. This one's called The Gigolo.

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And you can't forget, we're also heard on KBFG 107.3 Seattle. Shout out to them. They are amazing. And yeah, guys, you have finally made it to Primetime Friday. We got some crazy things going on, so be sure to stay tuned, strap in, and sit tight. We got a ton to get through today, but it'll be all worth it. You already know we got some amazing events. We always promote amazing events out here on Daybreak Star Radio, along with some amazing tunes. So be sure to stick around, and let's get into the next song of the show. We got In This by Alexis Lynn.

0: Come join Native Warrior Athletics with launching our boxing training from ages 6 to 16. It launches on March 19th on Thursday from 6 to 8 p.m. in the North Seattle College Roy Flores Wellness Center Gym. Hope to see you there.
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People's Day coming up. 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

0: 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This ordinance became effective July 1st, 2019. For more information, you can contact me, Charlene Wong, at 206-588-9096.
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reminding you, Indigenous Days is coming up tomorrow. It's an Indigenous celebration from 10 a.m. to 6 p.m. over at 816 Central Avenue, North Kent, Washington, over at the Unkitawa building. There will be lots of free barbecue, tons of dancers. Enjoy the powwow going on from 3 p.m. to 5 p.m. and of course the music happening earlier from 11:30 a.m. to 2:30 p.m. It's going to be a blast. Be sure to show up and show Unkitawa some appreciation. And now let's get on to Trouble and Stride by Joint Souls.

0: Yeah, y'all. How you doing? How you living? How you been? It's your boy DJ Big Rez, man, dropping in to remind you guys to check out my shows right here on Daybreak Star Radio every Tuesday and Friday. Tuesday is Roots, Riffs, and Resilience with your boy DJ Big Rez, and Friday is The Resolution right here on Daybreak Star Radio. Again, every Tuesday and Friday, baby, come check out the shows, and I'll see you then. Peace.
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Podcast by Handsome Tiger. Hello everyone, it's Aiden here. I gotta say my thanks for y'all once again tuning in to Indigenous Afternoons here on Daybreak Star Radio. We're out here indigenizing the airwaves day by day, and we couldn't do it without KBFG 107.3 Seattle. As I say all the time, they are amazing. Check them out when you have the chance. But yeah guys, I wanted to quickly remind you before we let off the show here, we have one last event. Just one last event I want to tell you about. We have the Indigenous Days coming up tomorrow. That's going to be going from 10 a.m. to 6 p.m. over at Kent. You already know, the Unki Tawa building. It's hosted by them too, so be sure to go over there and have a blast. You won't want to miss out. We got powwow stuff. We got live music. So yeah, you better show up and have a great time. And now, we got one last song to end off.

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3: Today on Law and Disorder, we look at hate speech, anti-Semitism, and the difficult battle over free speech in America.
4: Our guest is James Loeffler, Felix Posen Professor of Modern Jewish History at Johns Hopkins University, and the author of a new book, Exceptional Hatred, Anti-Semitism and the Fight Over Free Speech in Modern America.
3: On the 15th anniversary of Occupy Wall Street, we examine privacy in the digital age, including what lawyers should do to protect their confidential communications, but for all of us as well.
4: Our guest is Jonathan Stribling-Oos, a New York City lawyer and digital security consultant who founded Constitutional Communications and has trained hundreds of attorneys in cybersecurity and ethics.
3: Stay with us. I'm Heidi Boghossian, New York City attorney and activist.
4: I'm Stephen Rohde, retired civil rights lawyer and author on issues of civil liberties. Today in America, and I'm quoting here, we proclaim our commitment to fighting hatred while applying it selectively. We champion free speech until confronted with speech we despise and minimize the claims of those wounded by words. American democracy stands at a precipice, besieged by authoritarian politics, resurgent nativism, and populist demagoguery. These forces, once relegated to history, now threaten our pluralistic society and its defining commitments to freedom and equality.

0: equality. Those chilling words are from the brand new book, Exceptional Hatred, Anti-Semitism and the Fight Over Free Speech in Modern America, by James Loeffler. Today, we're very pleased to be joined by the author of this important new book, Professor James Loeffler. He is Felix Posen Professor of Modern Jewish History at Johns Hopkins University and Kogod Senior Research Fellow at the Shalom Hartman Institute of North America. He writes widely on modern Jewish history from anti-Semitism to Zionism, with a focus on the overlooked ties between Jewish past and the global present in politics, law, and culture. His writing has appeared in The Atlantic, The New York Times, The Washington Post, The Wall Street Journal, and The New Republic. Professor Loeffler, let's start with some basics about free speech in American law. Even the most ardent free speech advocates recognize that based on over 100 years of Supreme Court interpretation, while the First Amendment affords some of the most robust, uninhibited protection for free speech in the world, there are exceptions for obscenity, defamation, true threats, imminent incitement, and discrimination. But there is no categorical exception for hate speech. In your book, which I enjoyed immensely, you vividly describe how the Supreme Court, in a series of dramatic cases, has developed the modern framework of First Amendment law without criminalizing hate speech. Please discuss that history and explain to our listeners why American law affords protection for speech that many find hateful and offensive.
1: Absolutely, and thank you for this wonderful question, which gets to the heart of it. I am someone who is an historian of law, politics, and culture, and I was wondering, as I began to think about these issues in our current moment, why we don't have an exception for hate speech compared to so many other democracies. And as you mentioned, we have many other parts of the law which recognize things we can ban or things we can create exceptions for. But why no hate speech? So it turns out that there's a long, long history of debating this question, and this history involves a number of cases of anti-Semitism. The bottom line is that our courts have decided over the years the importance of freedom of expression for democratic society and preventing the government from having too much power over dissent and over just normal, rational, necessary expression is a reason not to ban hate speech. Even when we know it can be connected to the other things you've mentioned, right? Actual kinds of incitement, dangers of violence, discrimination. So this is a long-standing but slow-developing story. And one of the things that is striking is that anti-Semitism plays a large role in that story, larger, I think, than many of us have realized, in people thinking about what is the danger of hateful speech, but also what is the risk in illegalizing it, banning it. So that is basically the system we've developed with. The challenge is that none of this ever takes place in a vacuum. So we tend to think about the history of free speech only as protest that the government shuts down. But in point of fact, we're living in a moment which has parallels to other moments when there have been huge political or social divides, and there have been debates about what is just political speech and what is discriminatory or dangerous conduct. And so again and again, our courts have actually had to work through these issues, not only in terms of what the government can do to infringe on the rights of citizens, but also on how it will manage conflicts when it becomes intertwined with the civil rights struggle, intertwined with equal protection and those aspects of our law.
2: Professor, as you know, the U.S. is embroiled in a rancorous debate over anti-Semitism. What does anti-Semitism even mean? Is there a rise in it? Is anti-Semitism being conflated with criticism of Israel and its war in Gaza? What does exploring anti-Semitism through the lens of the First Amendment reveal about the American Jewish experience? And why are those two things so deeply intertwined?
1: Yeah, there is no doubt that we are in the midst of crisis when it comes to free speech in this country. There's also no doubt we're in the midst of an anti-Semitism crisis, which takes many different forms. And as you mentioned, we are in the midst of an ongoing, terrible, intertwined series of wars in the Middle East, which is bringing all these issues to the fore. So I think what is important to remember is that critique of Israel is not by any nature anti-Semitic. You cannot say that critique of a government's actions is discriminatory. The issue becomes much more specific when it comes in a context of speech or actions or behaviors that can target a minority group in this society. And I think we spend probably too much time thinking about statements made about in the abstract about Israel, about Gaza, some of which are hard-hitting but truthful statements, some of which are statements which will offend many people but are still protected speech, and not enough time focusing discreetly on the specific contexts where these legal cases actually play out and where we have the real hard questions. And those are often the workplace, the college campus, even the synagogue or church. These are the contexts in which we really have to work through these issues. So, but why is it that anti-Semitism becomes so central to it? So in thinking about this issue as an historian, I wanted to understand what we can learn from history about it. And I think it has to do not only with the strongly held opinions by those who support Israel and resist any criticism and try and tar it as anti-Semitism, and not only because of a terrible war and an incredible devastation in Gaza, which rightly pours forth outrage, but also because anti-Semitism is a particular kind of hatred which is connected to images of power, it's connected to conspiracy theories, it's connected and surfaces to moments in which societies are changing rapidly and going through a crisis about their key words that define who they are. So what I'm really suggesting is that behind the debates about what you can say and when an anti-Zionist position becomes a hateful anti-Semitic one, behind that are very, very often debates and images about power and about difference. There's a reason that today we're having these conversations, and it's not only because of the war. It's also because our society is changing. The words diversity and race and racism have become in themselves controversial words. That is a deeper process that happens. And when that happens, Jews, because of the complex Jewish identity, which is a distinctive kind of minority, becomes the place where everyone goes to argue about these issues. It's a particularly attractive and useful one because Jews are complicated and because they are a kind of community that straddles different categories in society. So all those deep factors I'm talking about bring this stuff together. It's sort of overdetermined. And we have a temptation to say we're going to sort of endlessly circle the question about what is hateful, what is not. I actually think our law and our courts do a pretty good job of determining when things are legal and when they're not. The problem is that we spend so much time playing these out outside of the courts or through government policies, which, as we've seen, many of which are simply unlawful.
0: Well, I'm sure by now listeners may already be thinking about the Skokie case. What is the legacy of the Skokie case when members of the neo-Nazi National Socialist Party of America tried to march in Skokie, Illinois, a suburb of Chicago with a large population of Holocaust survivors? When the ACLU represented the neo-Nazis and the Supreme Court sided with them on First Amendment grounds, it became perhaps the defining illustration in recent times of the tension between upholding American ideals in the hardest of cases and legislating against anti-Semitism. Nearly 50 years later, Professor, where does the Skokie case stand in the American conscience?
1: Skokie is fascinating because it's so central to how we think about our free speech norms and laws in this country. And yet it's also poorly remembered, even misremembered. It was a neo-Nazi protest. It was a clownish yet dangerous group of neo-Nazis who wanted to parade through what was said to be the largest group of Holocaust survivors in the United States at that time. But there are all kinds of things happening around Skokie. The ACLU was basically divided. There were many core leaders, especially in Chicago, who said, this is a no-brainer. We need to defend speech we hate. And that was an important step for them. But the rank-and-file membership was angry. And many rank-and-file members of the ACLU felt like, we don't have to take this case. Defending civil liberties doesn't mean we have to defend every expression of it. The other thing that was striking in Skokie was the very assertive agitation of the Holocaust survivors, who said this is an inconsistency when it comes to what civil rights is supposed to be about. And this shouldn't be a situation in which we can simply say time, place, and manner restrictions don't apply. Let them speak. What is also misremembered, of course, is the march. It never happens. They win in court. And the neo-Nazis decide, having won in court, to return to Chicago, where they'd begun their agitation targeting black communities. So a lot of things aren't remembered. But in a bigger sense, you've asked me, where does the Skokie case stand in the American conscience? And I think for many people, it still represents the high water mark of when civil liberties could clearly state the importance of taking on the hardest cases and even the most disturbing ones in order to protect everyone. The challenge with it is it was such an outlier. Everyone hates the Nazis, and these people literally dressed up in Nazi uniforms. And so it was easy, and I stress this when I talk about Skokie, it was easier for Americans to say, this isn't American hate, this isn't American politics, this is not about American hatred anyway, this is a foreign hatred, these people are channeling the Holocaust. And it was easy to say we have the perfect victims, because these are literally Holocaust victims. It is much harder nowadays when we think about radical protest, because we are in a situation when we often have two sides to a protest. And that is something that we see, for instance, in college campuses, where you might have two minority groups who are impacted by the Israeli-Palestinian conflict and their supporters and advocates. And Skokie just doesn't fit that as well. So I think it's an important moment, but it doesn't always fit the realities that we now live with when we talk about the challenge of balancing free speech against equality.
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2: Professor, you wrote Exceptional Hatred during a moment when the Trump administration has used anti-Semitism as a pretext to target political enemies, pro-Palestinian protesters, and to advance restrictive immigration policies. How did that context shape the book? And what are the risks to the First Amendment and to the Jewish community itself when government attempts to suppress political speech about the conflict in the Middle East in the name of combating anti-Semitism?
1: I wrote this book in this context, and this context is one in which, as I said, we are in the midst of a free speech crisis and an anti-Semitism crisis. I do think that that is something that should be kept in focus, both sides of that, when we try and come up with solutions, when we wrestle with the question about what is acceptable and also what the law should do. The big picture, of course, is one in which the Trump administration has jumped in and said, we're here to stop anti-Semitism, but only anti-Semitism on the left, right? And that's a dangerous thing when it becomes politicized and people are selectively choosing the enemies they think are the ones they want to target. And by people, I mean administration officials. The other thing that's happened, of course, is that the selectivity has extended to a lack of due process. Every case I'm talking about in my book and in the long history of the debates and conflicts over free speech and anti-Semitism in America, every case had lawyers and courts involved working through and debating these issues about permits, about appeals, about legal procedure, civil liberties and civil rights. All these things were involved. By contrast, we're in a moment where by fiat and by policies that simply dispense with due process, the administration has said we're going to somehow tackle this one version of anti-Semitic hatred. We've seen the consequences. They're really dire. They're not good for Jews and they're not good for democracy. I say those things, and yet I also, in writing the book, wanted us to be able to wrestle with the big question. which is how are we ultimately going to continue to balance freedom of expression with equal protection? We need both. Both remain parts of our law. And I do think the challenge in this moment is only to focus on the outrages and the exceptions and to say we have to hold the line. Meanwhile, discrimination continues around us. As I emphasize, it is not only restricted to Jews and Palestinian Americans. It is not only restricted to the Gaza debate in American society. It is also something that we see playing out with other immigrant communities, and it is something that we will see continue to play in our society. So I think what my hope is we can use the anti-Semitism case to argue and think through these questions, but ultimately to say if we have a strong commitment to freedom of speech and we care about civil rights, then we want the law to get it right. We see it's getting it wrong now, but history can help us think about what would be the right balance going forward for all of the cases that we know are still there of anti-Muslim discrimination on college campuses and anti-Jewish discrimination, of cases involving South Asian Americans and debates over Hindutva and caste, questions about China and Chinese Americans. These are all questions. And as I emphasize, as I have in this conversation, I emphasize it time and again, the anti-Semitism has some distinctive features about it, but I do not think we should exceptionalize it. I don't want it to be singled out for special treatment, either to be ignored or to be given a kind of special protection because it's politically convenient. It has to be seen as something which is part of a larger uniform approach to law and equality.
0: If you just tuned in, this is Law and Disorder. I'm Steve Rohde, co-host, along with Heidi Boghossian. Today we're speaking with Professor James Loeffler, the author of an impressive new book, Exceptional Hatred, Anti-Semitism and the Fight Over Free Speech in Modern America. The extremists Unite the Right events in Charlottesville in August 2017 loom over much of your book. You were actually teaching at the University of Virginia at the time. You testified as an expert witness in one of the trials. Despite right-wing rioters chanting, "Jews will not replace us," you write that the overt anti-Semitism of that weekend was largely absorbed in the postmortems into a generalized racism. Why was that the case, and how was the First Amendment tested before, during, and after Charlottesville?
1: Yes, thanks, Steve. That is such an interesting episode. As you mentioned, I was a professor teaching Jewish history at the University of Virginia in Charlottesville in 2017. And in a lot of ways, that shaped my thinking about this issue. I opened and closed the book talking about it. It did many things that we didn't even realize at the time. And I'll start by talking about this question of what happened to anti-Semitism and the politics of it. And then I'm going to say something about what it meant for the First Amendment and the law piece of it. One of the things that was very striking was how confusing it was for me and for many people who witnessed this hatred and wanted to know why people who came to Charlottesville claiming to be there to protect Confederate statues, talking about the Civil War, talking about immigration, talking about white pride, white supremacist ideas, how they somehow got from that into talking about the Holocaust and how they got from that into chanting, "Jews will not replace us." What did that have to do, right, with slavery, with race? And as we've mentioned in our conversation today, one of the answers is they, in their minds, linked anti-Semitism to color-based racism. And they, in their minds, saw the Jews as an evil power behind many other evils and threats to white identity in America. And yet, after that incident, as people were trying to sort of pick up the pieces and figure out how do we repair, what are the ways in which we're going to say we're going to stand up to hate, there was a strange phenomenon in which anti-Semitism kind of disappeared. Some people just didn't even mention it when they talked about what the legacies were or what the harm had been. And others also said, well, it's important to talk about this, but really it's just about racism. Even more difficult was the way in which it was kind of treated through political lenses on the left and on the right. The right basically downplayed it. You may remember President Trump's infamous remarks, and basically wanted it to go away. Said, of course, we hate bad things, but didn't want to deal with the anti-Semitism. And then it flipped and decided to say, okay, actually, this is going to be a new policy issue for us, but we're going to only focus, as I've said, on the left wing and the Middle East and its ties to that. On the progressive left, it proved to be a challenging moment for recognizing that Jews faced vulnerability and danger, given the way they were often imagined as people of great privilege, as white, as not a minority of color. And there were debates that emerged pretty quickly also in Charlottesville about Palestine and Israel and about how Jews should be thought of as allies in civil rights activity if there was this still raging debate, and this is before October 7th, 2023, and yet there was this debate about Zionism and where it fits into American politics. So a lot of those things really tested the community and tested American society. And a lot of people struggled to see how to put Jews into this conversation about fighting hatred and about what to do about hate speech. Now, I've talked about that a little bit as a phenomenon of what I call kind of blind spots. But there was another blind spot, and that had to do with the law. I found it fascinating and disturbing to realize that there were laws on the books in the state of Virginia that could have been used to stop marches using torch-lit objects, which is to say flaming torches, as an act of illegal, unlawful intimidation without violating the First Amendment. That law actually grew out of a very famous First Amendment case involving cross-burning. And the Supreme Court had ruled on that, and the state of Virginia had devised a version of its law which was content neutral, but proscribed the use of burning objects to intimidate people and cause them to fear for loss of life. So there were burning objects in Charlottesville on the Friday night that started that awful weekend. But nobody thought to invoke that law to try and get a court order to stop that from happening. And so that was a missed opportunity, not so much about what, you know, the impossibility of stopping certain types of unlawful and dangerous assembly, but actually using the laws we have. And I think one thing I learned from that moment is that it behooves us, those of us who work and run in institutions like colleges and elsewhere, to really learn the law and be transparent and consistent about it. That moment was kind of one in which we saw a glimpse of what would happen with protests on campuses after October 7th, where many times university leaders didn't seem to know actually what their own policies were. And that only made things more difficult for students who wanted to protest legitimately and students who felt they were facing harm and discrimination. And there was some scrambling in many cases to kind of say, well, this law applies or this law doesn't apply. And there wasn't enough just going back to saying, well, what are our principles about freedom of expression and what are our policies and what is the law in this city or this state that does help us to decide how we treat this. So Charlottesville had kind of a larger legacy. I'll mention one more thing about it. We talked earlier in our conversation about the ACLU and Skokie. And Skokie kind of set the frame for Charlottesville in many ways. This idea that, well, ultimately you have a bunch of relatively harmless protesters, however extreme their ideas may be, who are coming to town, and therefore this is a repeat of it. But as we learned in Charlottesville, many of those protesters were planning violence, and many of them came equipped to commit acts of violence and did so. So it was not the perfect parallel to Skokie, and I think it kind of clouded some of the thinking. In the aftermath of Charlottesville, the ACLU decided to change its policies about which clients it would take and which cases it would take to make a distinction, precisely because of this issue of weapons and violence. And it was a recognition by the ACLU. It was criticized by some and lauded by others that maybe Skokie isn't the template for all subsequent conflicts that we face when it comes to the First Amendment. It was an important test, and I'm not sure we got it really right in Charlottesville, even as we need to continue to protect free speech and protest, even, you know, hateful protest, we have to be thinking about what the law actually does and then what we want it to do in every given situation.
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0: James, thank you so much for joining us today, for writing the book. I found it so illuminating and helpful to try to carve a path through these difficult issues. Thank you for being with us today on Law and Disorder.
1: It's been a pleasure. Thank you both.
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0: The 15th anniversary of Occupy Wall Street has just passed. That's when protesters occupied Zuccotti Park in New York City and sparked a global movement. Occupy also attracted significant government surveillance. Documents later obtained through FOIA showed that the Department of Homeland Security monitored the movement and circulated intelligence to the private sector about Occupy activists. That history raises a question that goes well beyond protest movements. How do attorneys protect confidential communications in a world where so much of their work is digital? And how do the rest of us do that as well? Confidentiality is a professional responsibility for lawyers. They handle information that can affect a client's freedom, finances, safety, and legal strategy. Yet too many are not trained to think about the technology they use in terms of protecting that confidentiality. Joining us today is Jonathan Stribling Uss, a New York City lawyer and digital security consultant. He founded and directs Constitutional Communications, a group that supports nonprofits in information security. Jonathan previously served as a Mozilla and Ford Foundation Media and Democracy Fund Technologist Fellow at the New York Civil Liberties Union. He's trained hundreds of attorneys in cybersecurity and ethics. Jonathan, welcome to Law and Disorder.
1: Thank you so much for having me, Heidi.
0: As we all know, attorneys have a professional and an ethical obligation to protect confidential client information. What does that obligation mean in practical terms when so much of our communications now happen electronically?
1: Well, that's a great question. And I think it's really true that the lawyer's duty of confidentiality is considered the most sacred duty of all legally recognized privileges. That's something the Supreme Court has been pretty clear about. And we have formal rules in New York State, the model rules of ethical conduct, that Rule 1.6 specifically states a lawyer shall make reasonable efforts to prevent the inadvertent or unauthorized disclosure of information relating to the representation of a client. So that's the general outline, but in terms of what that means for our increasingly cyber-connected world, we've had some formal opinions about this, but really we haven't seen enough from the Bar Association explicitly outlining how attorneys are supposed to practice in order to uphold these guidance. And I think this is something where we need more participation from clients and taxpayers to really make this something that becomes a bigger issue for attorneys.
2: Jonathan, what are some of the biggest misconceptions you encounter when you're training attorneys on this issue? What are some of the common security mistakes they make?
1: So I think it's a huge area where there's a lot more reporting that needs to be happening. And a lot of the actual hard information about the issues around digital security relating to attorneys is not being released by either the data breach reports that attorneys are required to file to the New York Attorney General, Letitia James, right? But we're not seeing those. They're filed under seal. They're not required to be public. And so you're having a situation where cybersecurity professionals, 39% of law firms are reporting they have had a breach in the last year. And yet we're only seeing a couple of those breaches actually reported in the media or known even to attorneys. Letitia James, our attorney general here in New York State, has been good about actually going after law firms who are reporting breaches. So we've seen in the past 3 or 4 years, the attorney general has announced settlements for multiple data breaches from law firms and insurers and health companies. But we are not seeing actual reporting on what the details are that led to that. So we're having a hard time assessing the risks that are involved to attorneys. I can give you a specific example, though. Millard v. Doran, which is a case from 2019, so it's a little older, but it's something where, again, we had an attorney who was using an old AOL account to do real estate transactions. They attempted to purchase a house for a client for $1.9 million. The folks that were involved with it, Miller and Doran, are the case site. And actually, what we saw was that the home was sold for $1.9. The attorney had an old AOL email account. That account was not secured. They sent the wire transfer information to the wrong account because of the lack of security surrounding their email. That meant that they were liable for the full $1.9 million that had been held in trust for the client. Their cybersecurity insurance would not have covered that amount, and it is something that is a big misconception about cybersecurity insurance when it comes to small firms and medium firms especially. Cybersecurity insurance often has a rider or a way out of it for insurers that says that in the case of an attorney where you have or holding funds in trust, in the case of a real estate transaction, you are liable for the client's funds that you've held in trust. The insurers tend to not pay for that section. So there was a settlement in this case, so we don't know the full amount of the settlement because it was not disclosed, but it's clear that it is something that attorneys are having to pay out of pocket for at times, even when they have cybersecurity insurance.
0: Jonathan, you and I actually met years ago in person, as you know, we're both members of the National Lawyers Guild, to talk about the group you were forming, Constitutional Communications. We're so delighted to catch up with you years later. Tell our listeners what prompted you to create CONCOM and what does the organization do?
1: So Constitutional Communications is an organization that I started almost 10 years ago now. It's been a very exciting time to engage with both the law and cybersecurity issues and to do that in a way that upholds international requirements around privacy and security. I've found the work around privacy and security is something that is critically important because of the need to fight corporate capture of both technology and the legal realm. And this was something that was particularly on my mind when I founded CONCOMS because of my work with Occupy Wall Street. I was part of the National Lawyers Guild, and I was helping with protest defense and watching the police interaction with protesters at Occupy Wall Street, and happened to be at one of the major marches where the police seemed to have escorted us onto the bridge, into Brooklyn Bridge, and then suddenly surrounded 700 folks. And because I was there with the protesters, they arrested me as well as a whole number of other people. That arrest is what sparked all of the encampments. The day after that, you had 700 encampments around the country. And that is something that really made the Occupy Wall Street movement become a national phenomenon. That's where I really took the inspiration for the need to protect protesters and stay with them through all of the legal ramifications of standing up against corporate power, like what the Occupy movement stood for.
0: You know, Jonathan, when you mention Occupy Wall Street, we've got to raise the point that the Department of Homeland Security was actively monitoring that movement even before the first meeting they had in Tompkins Square Park, because I was at that meeting. Well, we know that helped basically destroy the movement after their constant surveillance. Were you aware of that?
1: That's a really important point, and I think it is true that much of the Occupy Wall Street movement was viewed as a threat by the advisories being sent out by the Department of Homeland Security. This is through the fusion centers and through filtered down to local police departments around the country. We know that because of FOIA, and we also know that because of massive leaks that we've seen coming out of the Department of Homeland Security, in particular the fusion centers, back 4 years ago. And consistently, totally peaceful protests were talked about as though they were encouraging violent actors to be anti-law enforcement. That's the way that the department talked about them at the time. That's the way that the current administration speaks about protest in much more strident terms, in terms of calling anti-fascist organizing terrorism. And this is a through line that we've seen become more and more pernicious since the time of Occupy Wall Street. But it has not changed and it has not gone away.
2: Jonathan, how does having your legal background change the way you approach digital security compared with someone who simply comes at it from a purely technical cybersecurity background?
1: It's a fun and interesting mishmash to see both the constitutional, the data privacy, and the technical requirements that you have to think through to deal with digital security from a legal perspective. But the biggest thing to recognize, and that has been an inspiration in the work that I do, is that within cybersecurity, there are laws that go beyond even what the Constitution pushes for, but match with what we would hope to see in constitutional litigation. In particular, laws of math that protect the data that we work with every day. So being an attorney, I can see how those laws are critical for moving forward into the future if we're going to be using so much digital technology for legal matters. And the laws of math in this case are what protect encryption and security. And that's something that we've pushed for with constitutional communications consistently. With CONCOMS, we are often really working to support organizations who are targeted for their political organizing. NLG has done this on the legal realm. We attempt to follow in those footsteps by doing it in the digital realm, ensuring that you can have confidence that your communications are not going to be monitored while they're being sent or even while they're on your device.
0: Jonathan, does protecting attorney-client confidentiality require attorneys to think differently when their clients are activists, journalists, whistleblowers, undocumented people, or others who are already targets of government surveillance?
1: That's a great question, and it is very true that fundamentally, from the ethics perspectives in New York State requirements, we attorneys have to follow clients' guidance around how they're upholding the confidentiality requirements. So this is a baseline sentiment within the ethics for attorneys in New York State. So if a client is asking an attorney to use a certain security measure, that is something that ethically the attorney should do. That often isn't something that attorneys are well educated about. And often we have a conflict where attorneys feel that a client's request may be too onerous or difficult. The reality, though, at this point is that many digital security baseline practices are actually cheaper and easier than any alternative. So, for example, the use of Signal, which many clients ask for, which is an end-to-end encrypted messaging app, is free and easy to use and much more secure than many of the attorney systems, like the one I mentioned earlier, the AOL email, for example, that was subject to that litigation. Those systems do not have the basic security properties that an app like Signal would have, which is why it is important for attorneys to use something like Signal when they're communicating with clients who are more political in this context.
2: Jonathan, what should people look for in a suspicious email or message? What are the warning signs that people tend to miss?
1: I think that's a very important question for attorneys in particular. I think that email as a medium has many security vulnerabilities that are difficult to update. And in the biggest thing that's important for most communication, especially things like wire transfers or moving client funds, is ensuring that it's going to the person you think it's going to, which is called authentication. That's difficult with email. You can check the email to see if it's someone you've communicated with in the past, if the headers have changed, or if there's a way in which you've set up a end-to-end encrypted communication beforehand. If you're using, say, Proton Mail, which is an email service that offers end-to-end encryption by default for its email, there's a blue checkbox that allows you to ensure that if the other person is using Proton Mail, it is actually going to the person you think it is. For email like Google, they don't offer that because they don't offer end-to-end encryption, which is really a reason to not use Gmail for attorney-client matters. And it is something where Gmail hasn't added that because they're more interested in monetizing your data than they are in providing security.
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0: If you're just tuning in, I'm Heidi Boghossian with my co-host, Stephen Rohde. We're speaking with Jonathan Stribling-Uss about cybersecurity for attorneys and clients. Well, Jonathan, I was going to ask when attorneys and others should use encrypted email or messaging, but I think you've implied the answer there. But I'm curious, are there situations where lawyers mistakenly assume something is secure just because it has a password or says encrypted?
1: Yeah, I think that's a really great follow-up and a way to think through this question, which is that unfortunately, many of the encryption protocols and overall standards that have been set around encryption in the U.S. have been undermined by the close relationship between standards bodies and the National Security Agency and the U.S.-based intelligence community. What we've seen be most effective in terms of creating secure cloud-based services have been what's called the BSI standards from the German security bodies, which actually require end-to-end encryption for cloud, which is something that we don't see often from U.S. providers. This is a big lack. In the U.S., most providers are certified by the ISO 27001 series standards. Those standards don't require end-to-end encryption. Because of the influence of the NSA, Microsoft, and Google in ensuring their business model of monetizing your data instead of ensuring your security, which is what the German standards have actually done by requiring that the client hold the encryption key to their own data. That's what we need to change, and that would help attorneys understand what security actually means, because the terms that are thrown around encryption often have no meaning in the real world and are just advertising jargon. Too often we see firms advertise things like that they have military-grade encryption. There is no such thing. The math on encryption is specific, but it's not graded by the military. They say bank-grade encryption. There is no such thing. There's no standards body that grades encryption. The ISO standards provide for the use of end-to-end encryption in certain areas, but they don't require them, which is where the German standards are actually much better, because they require it for cloud services within Germany, and much of Europe has already integrated this.
0: Jonathan, the issues you raise are fascinating, especially the point about not publicly reporting the kinds of breaches that attorneys have gone through so others can learn from that information. Are there any public policy measures underway right now that our listeners should learn about, or any efforts in Congress to add more protections or mandates to attorneys in the profession?
1: Thank you for that. It is really important that we get people more involved in these issues. And in particular, Letitia James, the New York State Attorney General, has been good about going after some law firms and some health insurance agencies that have tried to cover up cybersecurity breaches or a lack of security on their part that led to a breach. And she has got some significant penalties for those actors. However, she's stated publicly that they received 4,000 breach notifications in, say, 2024. Those have never been followed up on in terms of what are the actual breaches that are occurring. Those are all held by the Attorney General's office, and they're not made public. And this deprives the public of understanding how insecure most attorneys and actually a lot of government systems actually are. Suffolk County on Long Island paid $25 million to clean up a cybersecurity breach where they were ransomwared starting in 2022. And they didn't learn from that experience by actually transitioning systems to end-to-end encrypted systems. Instead, they just hired more staff and kept on in the same direction. That's taxpayers' money that's being thrown at a problem that we've already solved. We could have a much better response for, and instead of actually seeing that, and that their own reporting on it has made it clear that there's a lot of learning that they could be doing, and that's something we need the average people in the public to get involved in and push back on legislators who are following bad leadership on this.
2: Jonathan, AI is now becoming part of legal work for good or ill. Lawyers are putting documents and questions into AI systems for research and drafting and analysis. What are the risks of all that?
1: So for attorneys, the risks of using AI inappropriately or irresponsibly are massive. In particular, first and foremost, sanctions for fake citations are something that hundreds of attorneys have been going through in the past couple years. Prosecutors, judges have all found that the citations that AI spits out are actually what they're calling hallucinations, and which is that they were wrong and they didn't check. So AI constantly will confidently make up things that are incorrect and they will seem plausible. The second thing that's actually more pernicious and more difficult about AI is the total theft of client and firm information because of a lack of privacy in the AI models that you're choosing to use. It's well known at this point from the lawsuits that the New York Times have started, as well as the Publishers Association, that in order to create the baseline models, ChatGPT and the other large scale AI models that came out in 2020, 2021, what they did was actually take all of humanity's library, all of the actually pirate libraries, Library Genesis, LibGen in particular, and upload them to their tokenization machine, which was what the AI was, and turn them into AI tokens. They're claiming that's fair use, but the reality is that was theft of all of that intellectual property. That's how AI works. It tokenizes everything, and the company that controls that has given users no privacy protections over that. That's something that firms need to take seriously and not just become an appendage of a larger company because you just gave over all of your firm information to someone who's claiming they're going to do it faster than you, but really what they're going to do is eat your lunch. The final thing is what's called reverse centaurism. Everyone likes to be a centaur. We all like to believe that we could be riding on a giant horse and be running around very strong and very fast. That's what AI promises us. But the reality of what it delivers too often is that the horse is riding us. We are a reverse centaur. That's what we don't want to see happening to so many workers, like what's happening to Amazon workers, where they're controlled by total surveillance, forced to run around, not take bathroom breaks, and have to have no space to organize. This is what the future of AI could look like if people don't push back on the way that this sort of overbearing, constant surveillance is weaponized against workers. Some ways to push back on that is to ensure that we have privacy protections in any AI that we use. So Proton, for example, Proton Mail has a Lumo, which is a privacy-preserving AI that doesn't tokenize the information in the same way and doesn't learn from it. Also Confer.to is a service offered by the same people that created Signal that allows you to interact with AI without having to give over all of your private queries and questions ahead of time. Those are models that we need to pursue. The way that ChatGPT and the main AIs are going about this is destroying baseline privacy gains as well as intellectual property for hundreds of millions of people.
0: Oh, that's distressing, Jonathan. This has really been intriguing. We've run out of our allotted time. If you can let listeners know how to reach Constitutional Communications, but also, in a nutshell, what kind of educational services you provide.
1: Thank you. Yes. So Constitutional Communications, concoms.org, exists to help people and organizations provide security and privacy for their staff and for themselves. We offer trainings, digital security education, as well as audits and on-device malware scanning to ensure that employees and organizers' devices are not being targeted by spyware or malware. This is something that we've offered for 10 years for hundreds of firms, nonprofits, and community organizations. And we'd love to work with groups around the country who either need to get more information about how their devices are functioning or want to come up with a security plan and a security audit that can keep them safe into the long term.
0: Well, Jonathan, it's been really a pleasure to have you on Law and Disorder. And given some of the things you just mentioned about AI, we'd love to chat again in the future more in depth on that topic. So we appreciate your work. And thank you so much for being on Law and Disorder.
1: Thank you so much for having me. It's been great.
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2: Welcome to the George Washington University. I am so pleased to gather as a community for this evening's conversation with Booker Prize winning author Marlon James. At GW, yes. At GW, we treasure these opportunities to come together around new ideas, perspectives, and meaningful conversations. As an avid reader, I firmly believe that books have a special way of creating a valuable space that invites us to think more deeply about identity, belonging, community, and the experiences that shape who we are and how we understand one another. Tonight's conversation around Marlon James' newest novel, The Disappearers, gives us another opportunity to do just that. And I have to say, as a fellow Jamaican or Yardie, it is especially exciting for me to welcome a conversation featuring an author whose work brings Jamaican stories to readers around the world. I'm excited to see members of our GW student community here with us tonight, and it is my hope that this conversation leaves us all with something new to reflect and read about. Thank you to Politics and Prose for their partnership with the university on events that further conversation and connection. Again, welcome to GW. We are so glad you are here. It is now my pleasure to introduce Lily Sloman from Politics and Prose.
3: Good evening, everyone. My name is Lily Sloman, and I'm an events coordinator at Politics and Prose Bookstore. Before we get started, if you could take a moment to silence your cell phones, it would be greatly appreciated. Eventually, when we transition to the audience question portion of this event, we ask that you raise your hand and then speak into the microphone when it is brought to you. Tonight, in partnership with the George Washington University, we are excited to welcome Marlon James, celebrating the release of his new book, The Disappearers, a Booker Prize longlisted work that Dwight Gardner of the New York Times has called the novel of the decade, if not the century. In 1988, 8 men in Kingston, Jamaica begin rehearsals for a play. The men are strangers to one another, and each has a different reason for being involved, but they all share one inescapable truth. All of them are gay, and all of them must contend with the dangers that such a truth lays bare. One night, a mob savagely attacks them, killing one of the men. For the survivors, their recovery is as emotional as it is physical. As their bodies heal, each man grapples with the violence, the hatred, and the rage that the attack made plain. Some try to ignore what the attack has unearthed, while others double down on retribution. In The Disappearers, Marlon James has written a riveting and deeply human story of men forced to make compromises to survive what the society they live in demands. It is both a dramatic page-turner and an unflinching exploration of

0: queer life in Jamaica during the 1980s and 90s. Marlon James is the Booker Prize-winning and New York Times best-selling author of A Brief History of Seven Killings, the best-selling and National Book Award finalist Black Leopard, Red Wolf, and the best-selling Moon Witch, Spider King, The Book of Night Women, and John Crow's Devil. James's novels have also won the American Book Award, the Dayton Literary Prize, the OCM Bocas Prize for Caribbean Literature, the Los Angeles Times Ray Bradbury Prize for Science Fiction, and have been finalists for the National Book Critics Circle Award and the NAACP Image Award. In 2019, Time magazine named him one of the 100 most influential people in the world. Born in Jamaica, James lives in New York City. James will be in conversation with Lily Meyer. Meyer is a translator, critic, and the author of the novels The End of Romance and Short War. She's also a former politics and prose event coordinator and current staff writer at The Atlantic. Her stories and translations can be found in The Dial, The Drift, The Southern Review, and many other journals. Please join me in welcoming Marlon James and Lily Meyer.
1: Marlon, welcome to DC.
2: Oh, thank you. Thanks for having me.
1: I have to tell you, I'm a book critic, and I never agree with my colleagues as much as I have agreed with my colleagues about The Disappearers.
2: Oh.
1: It's a pleasure to read a novel this good and inventive and brave, and it's an even bigger pleasure to see everyone else acknowledge it for being as good and inventive and brave as it is. But I do have to ask you a question about that Dwight Garner review, the novel of the decade review. How does it feel to have your beautiful book compared to Absalom Absalom, which you are on record on your own podcast hating?
2: Oh God, that was hilarious, because I think it was the first episode of the new season. And one of the things, a few things me and Jake agree on is how much we despise Absalom Absalom.
1: It's not a good book.
2: It's a terrible novel. It's and I'm a big defender of Faulkner, but I read that and I'm like, I don't have to read this to prove I'm smart. I always think when people say they like Absalom Absalom, they really mean they like Light in August, but just forget the name. I call Jake and I'm like, so Jake, can I enter my asshole years now?
1: And
2: like, you know? No, they're not happening.
1: Not yet. After you write the novel,
2: I have a Jamaican family, so it's hard enough to get him to even read my book. So that's not happening. I remember one week after I won the Booker, I was in Jamaica and my mom had me cleaning out gutters. Because I'm like, she don't know what a Booker is, but she know the gutters and you clean it.
1: Or she's just keeping you honest. Yeah. So I thought I would ask you a few, maybe one process question, and then we could get into the book itself, if that sounds good to you.
2: Sure.
1: So I know that you are a big researcher, and some of your prior novels, it's very clear what you would have needed to research. You know, the assassination attempt on Bob Marley, many things that happened before you were born, a lot of folklore. I know that you've said that The Disappearers is a more personal novel, but it's also quite clearly not autobiographical.
2: Right.
1: Yeah. Could you tell me about the research that you did to write this book set in Jamaica in a decade when you were indeed in Jamaica?
2: Yeah. I mean, you think it'd be easy since I'm the same age as quite a few of the characters in the novel, except when a lot of those guys and the people in real life were sort of stumbling towards adulthood, adolescence, gay identity, whatever, I ran to the church because the church was going to make me straight. Did a great job. So in a way, going back to Jamaica, even though I lived there, I had to find out about a life that I sort of stayed far away from. So I put on this sort of journalist cap and just interviewed a couple dozen people. People my age, people older than me, people who have survived trauma, people who have actually lived a pretty good life. I found out about, it's wild for a country like Jamaica because we're so famously homophobic, but there was a point there were like five gay bars in Jamaica, in Kingston alone. in a recent by gay bar called The Closet.
1: I wondered if that was real.
2: The partners fell out, had a nasty fight, and one went and started another club called The Interim Closet. And then there was one called Marshall's. Marshall's run by a guy named Marshall. If there are Jamaicans in the audience, they'll understand what I'm saying. He always say, "And me bring back the business to Jamaica." And then they fell out, and there was another Marshall's, which is Uptown Marshall's, run by a straight couple, and I use the word straight loosely. But I get, you know, there was a club downtown Kingston named Andante. And Andante was a jazz bar, but by 9 o'clock the drag queens came out. So it's a finding out about that, because I also believe the stories I've been told, and most of the stories are homophobic. A different perspective that I gained also from doing research was about AIDS, because I thought AIDS was like an American thing or a first world thing or just stuff straight people get in on the continent. My partner, Nicholas Boggs, who's used to also doing a lot of research because he wrote the book on Baldwin, said there is no country in the world AIDS didn't touch. And I was like, whatever. It was a yes, dear moment. And then when I'm in Jamaica, I just asked him, but tell me about AIDS. And the stories I got. I met the guy who was a personal nurse who had been found to be our patient zero.
1: Wow.
2: And he remembers the day his family came and claimed that he was a rich kid. And after disowning him for a while, they realized they can't have the embarrassment of this guy letting down this family name. And they just took him away. So it was asking a lot of questions. There's a zine from the 70s called the Jamaica Gaily News. Mm. And the archives are actually in the Schomburg in New York. Yeah. So it was doing a lot of archival research. It was talking to a lot of people. You know, I went to London and did a lot of stuff on post-war England there. And I also love to not write.
1: Not writing is great.
2: Yeah, and the research is a great way to not write. And you know, I also, I don't know where I stand as a writer, but I'm the greatest procrastinator of my generation.
1: I think you're gonna have a lot of people gunning for that title.
2: I'm sure they won't beat me. But yeah, because you know, my characters, I tend to write in first person. And even if the world is new for me because I just researched it, I'm writing characters which is not new for them. So they have to move through the novel as if they've always done this. And even when they're discovering something, somebody else, it's old to somebody else in the book. So I research enough that I can sort of move with a kind of ease that the characters move with.
1: Did it help you then to begin the novel from the point of view of a character, Eddie, whose diary is the first large chunk of the novel, to whom the world he's entering, the world of adult gay men, is somewhat new because he's just graduated from high school?
2: It is somewhat new. He's just come out of high school and hated it. Loosely based on my high school, right? You know, I love my high school, but I also hated it. And so he ends up in college, and he's trying to experiment. He's trying to be. He's young. He means well. He's horny all the time. He, you know, he doesn't know what boys mean when they say, "Let's play badminton." That's not good. but also he is, in a way, and I don't want to say he has life easier than everybody else in the novel. He kind of does. But he's also in a family that's falling apart. And, you know, nobody talks in his family. And nobody acknowledges that this is a family that's coming apart at the seams. One of the reasons why nobody's acknowledging him being gay is that nobody has the time. Everybody is looking at their own mess. And I wanted to write about that. I didn't want to go straight into the traumatic events of the novel. I wanted to show that even in this sort of scene of like domestic calm, it's not what it is. They're falling apart anyway.
1: Wait, we're gonna get to both the traumatic violence of the novel and how horny Eddie is later. Both important things to discuss. Uh-huh. But I thought that Eddie was a great guide to the literal ensemble of the book. This book has an ensemble cast in the sense that rotates between a group of characters, but also they are an ensemble. They mm-hmm. meet putting on a play.
2: Right.
1: Why theater?
2: Because I've always had a love for theater. I started out writing plays. My second novel, The Book of Night Woman, happened because I couldn't figure out what to do for my thesis, and I had a one-act play. Basically, it was The Book of Night Woman as a one-act play, and I was like, this could be a novel, and change it. I have a special love for Shakespeare, I've read so much of him. It's the only time I got a perfect score in an English exam was a Shakespeare paper. And but I also like the idea of the play within the play. And that in a lot of Shakespeare plays, particularly in the tragedies, if there's a play within the play, like say Hamlet, some truth about humanity is going to be revealed and nobody's going to like it. And for the characters, they get, especially the play they choose, which is Fortune in Men's Eyes, which is, the original gay sex in prison play, and all about domination and all of that, that they are like, if we're going to be gay, let's be gay, gay, gay. Sort of a defense. There's a scene in it when somebody says they'd rather do The Boys in the Band. My character Havelock went to see the original version, and he says Jackie Kennedy was there and all of that. And one person go, Boys in the Band is why I have a wife. So like, that sent me so far back in the closet that I spent. Part of it is personally because I love drama, but I also think that they're drawn to lives being performed and acted on stage, especially since they can't do that in real life. And that's what draws so many of them to actually be in the play in the first place, because they get to do a sort of expression that they can't go out in the street and do.
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1: Very early in the novel, as mm-hmm. the cast of the play is first assembling, mm-hmm. one of the other characters, Jordan, who is, I would say, Eddie's foil, sometimes mm-hmm. his counterpart, sometimes a very compelling character, says to the rest, people say Jamaica don't have no love story. He's being sarcastic to some mm-hmm. degree, as he usually is to some degree.
2: Yeah.
1: But I wondered whether that moment was a bit of a challenge from character to author.
2: Mm-hmm.
1: Yeah. This is not a romance, to be very clear for anyone who hasn't read. That's not what's happening.
2: Yeah.
1: But is there a way in which the Disappearers is a love story or has love stories?
2: Certainly have love for the characters. Not to say I can't stand my other characters. Especially with what they went through. I had to be very tender with these guys and understand where they're coming from, especially since they're living a life I chose to just opt out of, not very successfully. In a lot of ways, these guys are all sort of looking for connection. Aim Force had his line, only connect. I think they're all looking for some sort of connection. I think even somebody like Jordan, who likes to think he doesn't need anybody, he needs people so much he would settle for a predator. He'd settle for men who will pay for him, even though he's not poor. Because I think he is. I think he is searching for connection. Eddie's searching for connection, too. I mean, he's just horny and want a boyfriend.
1: Yeah, yeah, Eddie's clear about
2: Eddie's very clear that, I want a boyfriend. Then, but there are other characters who just don't think that's something that they can ask for. How could that possibly happen? Because that's what you're told. And that's what I remember people asking me about if I ever wanted kids. And I'm like, yeah, I kind of did. But I drank the Kool-Aid that gay men aren't supposed to have any. It's a lot of that. It's a lot of learning to love mm-hmm. in this. It's a lot of learning to love yourself, which some fail at doing. I think somebody like Jordan, he realizes, okay, if I'm not going to have love, then I'm going to have revenge. You have to read it to find out.
1: Yes. Well, this is in fact exactly where I was going.
2: Mm-hmm.
1: Very difficult to ask these revenge questions without spoilers. Uh-huh. But I will.
2: Mm-hmm.
1: Indisputably, The Disappearers is a revenge story. Mm-hmm. And to some degree, it struck me as a revenge fantasy,
2: mm-hmm.
1: but in a tricky way and a slippery way.
2: Yeah.
1: And I'm curious to know both whether you always knew it would be a novel about mm-hmm. revenge and mm-hmm. whether it is also a novel about mercy in your experience as a writer.
2: I didn't know. I usually don't know where my novels are going to go. which is weird because I plot them to no end. And I'll have books and books of plots. And as soon as I start writing, I kind of throw the books away. Well, not totally throw away, because I'm going to sell that archive for a lot of money one day.
1: Give it to the Schomburg.
2: Yeah? Give? Give?
1: Give. Don't donate.
2: From the Caribbean, I don't give stuff. I'm like, I kind of set them aside because characters, for me, eventually become people. People do things you don't expect. People surprise. People disappoint. People go in directions I wouldn't know they were going. For me, a good writing day is when I go, I didn't see that coming. I actually didn't see revenge playing a big role in this. I see disappearance playing a big role, and it does.
1: Yes.
2: And I like the idea for revenge fantasy, because revenge reality has no connection to fantasy.
1: No.
2: The characters who pursue revenge as a fantasy then confront revenge as a reality, and it's not quite the same thing.
1: It's quite different,
2: and it costs. For that character, for those characters, paid dearly for it, even though you think they're justified. You know, there's a lot of anger in it. Part of the reason why a character like Jordan goes after revenge is that he just doesn't know where to put all that rage. And he tries everything. The closest he came to somewhere where he could put it was alternative rock. And then Kurt Cobain killed himself.
1: Yes.
2: And he never really recovers from that. Which might be slightly based on me. Because I also was a big devotee of Nirvana.
1: Mm-hmm.
2: And it took me a long time to get over Kurt Cobain's death. A friend of mine likes to joke that we were somewhere in Pennsylvania and he made a racist joke and I laughed. Then he made a joke about Kurt Cobain and I didn't talk to him for 3 weeks. I totally forgot the question now.
1: No, you answered it. Okay. In fact, you led to something else that I wanted to ask you about, which is music is extremely important in the novel. For much of the book, it is Jordan's only true company.
2: Yeah.
1: But also, for all that music is deeply meaningful in a positive way in the book, there is also a song and a performer who become together the personification of homophobic hate.
2: Yeah.
1: And the book has a push-pull between these two valences of music's power.
2: Yeah.
1: What were you thinking about as your characters struggled through music and with music?
2: I was thinking of both, because if you are a character like Eddie or a character like Jordan, for whom music is such a refuge, the idea that music can also be the tool used to incite violence against you, music can be used. In Jamaica, they had a song, Boom Bye Bye, which is a song that has to kill gay men. And he's not being ironic. Tell people, we picked up irony about 4 years ago. We weren't ironic when we were saying it. It's recognizing that music's power is not necessarily just because it's power doesn't mean it's positive. It took me years to like stop listening to Ice Cube. Because I'm like, at one point, you have to stop listening to music that hates you. For them, it's especially if you're a Gen X. You're the MTV generation. The MTV generation was everywhere. It wasn't just America.
1: Yeah.
2: Music took on a life that it just didn't take on. I'm sure every generation thinks they're obsessed with their music. But we were seeing it 24/7.
1: Yeah.
2: We were latchkey kids. We pretty much raised ourselves. Music was constant. Music was a refuge. Eddie's around enough to one, be feel sort of liberated and housed by somebody like Sinead O'Connor. And then he has Michael Hutchins that caused a lot of explosions of bodily fluids. That might be based on real life. Somebody like Jordan who looks at music as a way to separate himself. Fine, you all think I'm weird, I'm this, and I'm going to even weirder. One of the first things he says in it is, Kurt Cobain made him think of Mission of Burma. Because he knows no Jamaican would know who Mission of Burma is. And I remember being that person who did it. So it's like, you have the new Madonna record? I go, actually, I listen to the Pixies. And they're like, would I like it? No. Disappearer come from a Sonic Youth song.
1: Uh-oh.
2: Disappearer. On the album, on the Goo album.
1: Okay.
2: There's a part in it, I rip off a line from the cover of it where somebody describes something as whirlwind, heat, and flash, which is on the cover of Goo.
1: Yeah.
2: The music plays a big role. But I also think the music, in a way, also betrays them.
1: I think that we need to talk now about Eddie and Bruce Springsteen. I think that the time has come.
2: Uh-huh.
1: I'm just going to
2: read. I love that you're reading it.
1: You know, I would like you all to know that we discussed this backstage, and Marlon was like, yeah, you read this. So this is Eddie writing in his diary about Bruce Springsteen's jeans in the music video for War. Them trousers acting like they've been waiting from the day they were just cotton balls to run up the length of his legs to hit and run the biggest boss bulge in rock and roll, where those two thighs are only too happy to meet. So happy that if he turns around to show his backside, right above the crack will be a patch of sweat and a perfect V. Almost no writers are writing true horniness like this. This is my grievance against our colleagues in the literary world.
2: I think we were free to write sex, though.
1: It's so important,
2: yeah.
1: I think.
2: So I have this thing where when I'm talking about sex and violence, I talk about Robert De Niro. I said Robert De Niro is a fantastic actor, but he can't do two things. He can't do funny.
1: No.
2: Sorry, analyze that is not funny. He can't do funny and he can't do sexy. But he convinced you that neither is important.
1: That's very American.
2: Yeah, but then you run into somebody like Jack Nicholson or Warren Beatty or Jeremy Irons and go, oh wait, he can do sexy. Yeah. And I think that's the thing about sex. And I think we're afraid to do it because nobody wants to win the Bad Sex in Fiction Award. I might still win it. These are teenage boys, to an extent. They're queer teenage boys. The number of people who say, I never thought of Bruce Springsteen that way. I'm like, what kind of 1984 did you have? If it wasn't Bruce, it was Prince. It was a very sexed up year.
1: Yeah.
2: It was a great year to be gay. And also, you know, he's writing in his diary.
1: Yes.
2: He's not even going to tell somebody, damn, Bruce Springsteen, whoa.
1: Yeah.
2: Half of the people go, well, who's that? You know, one third's a who's that. Another third would say, can't you think of anybody Jamaican? In fact, his first boyfriend says that. Do you listen to any Jamaican music? And he says, Grace Jones. And he says, real Jamaican music. There's a part in it where the Jamaicans would get is where Eddie literally says, him a worry, him a worry, him a worry, him a worry, him far in mine, which is a Junior Reed song. And he's very self-conscious about that. Maybe you know, my music taste is too foreign. But Jordan says it exactly. He says music was the first thing that loved him back.
1: Yeah.
2: He's very sort of aware of that. But it's the wildest people coming to talk to me about Bruce Springsteen's crotch. I had somebody come up to me and go, oh my God, your book, it made me so hot. I'm like, you know, it's not Heated Rivalry 2, right? It's like, people die in the book.
1: This is something else I wanted to ask you. Very few writers, I think, are in the habit of depicting sex, and maybe especially sex between men, accurately rather than seamlessly, let's say.
2: Yeah.
1: And you write a lot of different kinds of accurate sex. Mm-hmm. Was that your project, or was that just you being a good writer?
2: I hope it's me being a good writer, but part of it was a project. But I was also concerned, not concerned, but I look at the way in which gay and lesbian sex is written. And there tend to be two kinds. One, there is queer sex for straight people. Mm-hmm. It's like lesbian porn, which is definitely not made for lesbians. And there is queer sex where you can always tell when queer sex is written for straight people. Because everybody, I always talk about the magically prelubed.
1: None of that here.
2: They just take off their clothes and they're at it. I mean, I have like 5 bottles of lube and 4 are wrong. I was like, I have never heard of it. Straight sex doesn't happen that way. There is no bodily functions.
1: Yeah.
2: Nobody's in the wrong, in the right mood. God help you if you're caught in gay porn, because it seems they can bottom every day. But I wanted something that is closer to, I guess the reason why it may be sexy would be because it's closer to real.
1: Yeah.
2: Even though, funny enough, one character does says gay sex is closer to gay porn than straight sex is to straight porn. I'm not sure that's true. But also, the other way, actually, I didn't talk about that one. Then there's the other way in which we sometimes do it, where it's explicit, but it's almost forensic.
1: Mm-hmm.
2: I'll read a scene by authors who remain nameless. I kind of feel like I'm reading an autopsy.
1: Like an instruction manual, maybe?
2: Yeah. The word clavicle should never appear in a sex scene. This is no.
1: Some people have bone fetishes.
2: You know what? I don't yuck people's yum. Yes, I do. It also had to be real, like Eddie realizing this hurts.
1: Yeah.
2: And then also realizing kind of part of the deal, too. It's funny. I didn't think I was teaching anybody anything new, but it seems I'm not. I have to go put sex guru beside my name. I was like,
1: it's another line for the tombstone.
3: 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We are listening to a conversation that took place at the Poetry and Prose Bookstore with author Marion James. He is discussing with Lily Meyer his new book, The Disappearers.
1: You do a really excellent job intertwining desire and danger. Mm-hmm. There's a great scene when Eddie goes to a mall, and Eddie thinks of malls as places of great danger, places where he can get gay bashed any moment. And he goes to the mall alone, and he's just head on a swivel, like, there's a guy's ass. How good is that one? How good is that one? Yeah.
2: That also is universal. It happened in D.C., it happened in New York, where everywhere you go, if you're a gay man, you have to make a threat assessment. Especially if you're on a cruise, you have to make a threat assessment. There are places where you still have to do that. But I was amazed, again, doing the research, how much cruising was happening in Jamaica. I'm like, really? At the taxi stop? I'm like, you know what? Yeah, I'm doing God's work. I'm like... Most of the stuff I write about cruising is because I interviewed people.
1: Yeah.
2: They are amazed. They think I'm like, I think every gay man in Jamaica has sex at 40 in Miami somewhere. We're teenagers too. Yeah. And the thing is, there are one or two people who are into the danger.
1: Mm-hmm.
2: Maybe more than one or two.
1: It's clear in the book.
2: And Jordan is reading The Sexual Outlaw by John Reckey. And in that book, you know, that's a book that teaches them to actually absorb things like, or like things like, why deny the danger? Why deny that I walk into this room crotch first? But it's also teaching him not to be ashamed of who he is. And there's nothing wrong with sort of a going through erotics to get to something else. That's a Velvet Underground record.
1: Yeah.
2: He just sort of refuses the idea that there's something he shouldn't do. And if he's going to take this whole thing where I'm sinning, then you know what? I'm going to ride that man all the way to hell.
1: Yeah.
2: Or the other way around. But there, and the other way in which danger plays itself, and I talk about this, that a lot of former British colonies never moved past Victorian era. Secret societies of people who can't show their faces, secret societies of people who have to come together to survive, but also secret societies of people who exploit secrets. Secret societies of people who are predators to people like that. So one of the characters in the book, his name is Paul Royale. And again, if you've lived in Jamaica a long time, you know I wasn't even being subtle with who I was basing that on. And he's a pedophile. He's a pedophile. He's an abuser. But men are put in a position where if I am in the midst of violence, only one person can save me. And he's going to come and save me. And that person in the back of the car is not 15.
1: Yeah.
2: And it's one of the things that actually makes Jordan angry. The negotiations he shouldn't have to negotiate. Like, in a normal world, we shouldn't have to put up with this monster. But the monster has money, and the monster can make a call and make something go away.
1: Yeah.
2: The theater troupe ends up in hospital, they have to be moved because somebody leaked that they're at a hospital. And they barely make it out before a news crew shows up. And who does it? Paul Royale, you know? And that sort of ways in which, you know, people play on secrets. To come, you know, one of the things I did go back to London, and I really wanted to explore post-war London in the book as well, is that, you know, people don't realize, you know, in a lot of ways, the most inevitable outcome of Victorian society was Jack the Ripper.
1: Yeah.
2: I almost sometimes think he was invented because he had to happen. It's if you are, regardless of your opinion of sex work or sexuality in general, somebody is going to come along who takes advantage of the secrets you're forcing people. To keep. And that's what, so that again, danger and so on. The character, of course, is murdered, but he's murdered by a trick. Yeah, so. Mm-hmm.
1: I'm gonna ask you a few more questions and then I'm gonna let everybody else ask you some questions.
2: Mm-hmm. Damn, sex and death. I swear there's other stuff in there.
1: There is. There's a lot. There's a lot.
2: Pet Shop Boys.
1: I do need to ask you one real death question. Mm-hmm. Actually, one real violence mm-hmm. question, which is that there is violence everywhere in right. this novel, but there is one extended scene yeah. of big violence
2: yeah.
1: about which I will not say anything except that the reader gets it mm-hmm. solely through the voices and the eyes of the perpetrators,
2: yeah.
1: which is different from how you've done violence in your other novels, when we've yeah. gotten it from both sides.
2: Mm-hmm.
1: Why did you do it this way this time?
2: It was a hard decision, and sometimes I wonder if I did the right thing. But I think sometimes when we separate violence from the people who commit it, that we kind of let people off the hook. Years ago, when I forget her name, did that painting of Emmett Till.
1: Dana Schatz.
2: Right. And my problem with the whole debate is that nobody, very few people took it to task on artistic grounds. Because my question about it is, why is it that when a white woman is looking at black pain, she amputates it? So I'm seeing a body, but I ain't seen the person who killed him.
1: Mm-hmm.
2: He didn't just wake up one day with a mashed up face. Yeah. Somebody did the yeah. mashing up. And the idea of, and I've seen it a lot of times when we depict violence against black and brown bodies, where is, you know, somebody, that head didn't just one day mash itself in.
1: Mm-hmm.
2: And by separating violence from the person who committed, we kind of do the second violence. One of the turning points, the absolute turning points in the 20th century was when Mamie Till said, open the casket.
1: Mm-hmm.
2: Can you imagine what happened if we had not seen Emmett Till's face? It would have become a concept.
1: Yeah.
2: I also tell people, whether you like it or not, one day we're going to have to show a school shooting.
1: Yeah.
2: So it stops being a concept. Yeah. But for this, I wanted to go even more than that. I wanted to, because I kind of call bullshit on the idea that a mob is a bunch of people who don't know what they're doing.
1: Yeah.
2: And they're so caught up, the mob becomes a beast. It sounds pretty, but I call bullshit. Yeah. Because I think, just as though in certain situations, you know, people understand the concept of ongoing consent. That yes, yes, yes, yes, no is no.
1: Yeah.
2: That even in the midst of you committing things, you have choices you can make. And some people do leave. One person, he doesn't get a gold star for saying, I got my licks in, so I'm done.
1: Yeah.
2: One person realizes, this is not what I bargained for. One person says, well, is this really what Jesus wants? One person says, yeah, I'm going to kick some ass. But they're all separate people, and they're united for this purpose, but they're not really. And I want you to sort of go inside that and show what exactly comprises a mob of people doing harm. What exactly are they thinking? How are they seeing it? One of the characters sees an orgy going on, even though that's not what's happening. Reported anyway. I remember one of the weird left turns with this book that was very useful was researching lynchings.
1: Mm-hmm.
2: When you research, I go far.
1: Yeah.
2: Interesting thing about lynching when you do research is when you look at interviews with lynchers and people who witness.
1: Mm-hmm.
2: And if you say things like, tell me about the lynching, they go, well, you know those black people, they're always killing themselves and blah, blah, blah. Queer people, of course, we know that one. But if you said, tell me about 1946, and they go, oh, you mean when that boy messed with that girl? I'm like, you mean the boy you burnt? The ways in which people figure out how to hurt people, I'm still interested in. I'm not just interested in violence for violence's sake. It's something I get a lot of talk about, violence guy. I'm like, it's not really violence, it's suffering. There is this interview I did on a Canadian TV. Don't look for it. You won't find it. And I'll tell you why you won't find it. Because they asked me, again, the violence thing. And I was going to do the usual, well, you know, I don't do that, a lot of that. And there's resonance and violence resonate. I just went, who you kidding, bro? You love that. I just don't write the violence you like.
1: Yeah.
2: I don't have Keanu Reeves killing 200 fathers, brothers, sons, uncles, lovers, and walks off into the sunset with his flipping dog. And not once did you think of the hundreds of lives that are destroyed by this man's gun. Because you don't want suffering. You want the bloodless violence where one guy can kill 50 people, but 50 people can't kill one guy. And it's a deal we make. I love John Wick too, don't get it twisted. If they go, hey, you want to write John Wick 5? Sign me up. It's a violence or a consequence. And I think what people are disturbed by is consequence. And what they're disturbed by is suffering. When I write scripts, I always ask, what do you want? You want a Hollywood gunshot or a real gunshot? You want a Hollywood leg wound or a real leg wound? A Hollywood leg wound, just a leg wound, just tied up. A real leg wound, you're going to die. You're going to hit that carotid artery, you're dead. But it's, again, it's a decision to make. I will say this about violence, and then we can move on. There is the risk when you're writing violence, when you're writing sex, that you descend into pornography. There is the risk. And you know you're in porn when you're numb. Yeah. I usually call potshots writers, but she's anti-feminist, so her. This writer, Catherine Millett, wrote this book, The Sexual Life of Catherine M. And I remember teaching it. That was a mistake. By the time she get to sex encounter number 342, you're like, we're going to go through this again. You know, Aisha don't come for somebody, but she came against me too.
1: Okay.
2: And she was like, I wish I was raped, because then I would prove it's not a big deal. I'm like, oh, God.
1: Okay.
2: I was like, no wonder your book is Eventually, the reader became numb. Like, we're going to have another sex scene. If people read the stuff I write and say they're disturbed by it, I still think I'm doing a good job.
1: Yeah.
2: Violence is not normal. This is not how normal people behave to each other. As I say, I'm not going to act holier than thou that I don't like when Schwarzenegger kill a million people too. But it's not normal. And I think what people are responding to is that this is not normal behavior. I'm supposed to be disturbed by it. That was a very long answer.
1: No, it was a good answer. And I'm going to give you, now that you've taken your one pot shot, I'm going to give you a chance to do the reverse, and I'm going to turn it over to everyone else.
2: Oh, God.
1: So I think some of the influences in this book, I think, will be very clear to anyone who reads it. I mean, Morrison is a clear presence in your thinking about revenge, in your writing of suffering.
2: Right.
1: I, for one, found The Disappearers to be very savage detectives, very Bolaño in a lot of ways.
2: Mm-hmm.
1: Obviously, the sexual outlaw is a huge presence in the book. But are there writers who you were in conversation with who are less clear, or who I just didn't notice and you want people to
2: I'm
1: read?
2: I'm always, you know, I read a lot of books when I'm writing. I want to be influenced. This is the third novel where I failed to write Savage Detectives.
1: It's very hard to write Savage Detectives.
2: It's really hard. Yeah. And people don't believe when I said, no, I literally had the book in front of me. I have these books on my desk basically to remind myself that I ain't. And these are perfect novels, you know, and who's going to write a perfect novel? And then go, oh, wait, Beloved, there's no perfect novel. Oh, Wolf Hall.
1: This is why I have Goodbye Columbus about my desk at all time.
2: And I have these books, but I also read a lot of Virginia Woolf. This novel I was reading, whose was I reading a lot of? I was reading a lot of Dashiell Hammett.
1: Oh.
2: My theory is that the reason why, that he's technically probably better than both Hemingway and Faulkner, which is why both of them ripped him off, because nobody would ever think, he's William Faulkner. How would he read Dashiell Hammett? They all ripped him off. I was very much interested in a lot of queer literature. Most of the books that I mentioned are books that I've read. Even the porn. Somebody giggling. I didn't need to say even, right? I started to say also the porn.
1: And the porn.
2: No, well, because here's the thing, doing the research. even gay pornography ended in tragedy.
1: Oh, no.
2: It's wild. There's this guy, his name is Samuel Stewart, and he's the subject of a fantastic biography called Secret Historian, because Stewart recorded every single sexual encounter he ever had, and he did it Dewey Decimal System style. He also slept with Rock Hudson by accident.
1: By accident?
2: By accident. And then he also became the head tattooist for the Hells Angels. Great guy. I forget where I was going with him because I got distracted by Samuel Stewart. Where are we going with this?
1: You were telling me about your important influences on the novel.
2: Right, but...
1: And that was what you said?
2: No, but Stewart also created this character, this adult novel character, writer named Phil Andrus. And the thing about Phil Andrus's porn is that it was the first porn that ended on a good note. It ended, if not happy, it ended horny. Because even, it was just this thing where gay men were just constantly being punished. Even in their erotica, they're being punished. Huh. Which makes no sense. They're like, you know, it either ends in crushing loneliness or violence.
1: Huh.
2: And it makes you wonder if it was gay men who wrote those books.
1: Yeah.
2: I realize this, and I realize this also on a personal note. The first homophobia I had to get over was my own. And I can see it. I can see it in the first books I've written. And I can see it in Giovanni's Room.
1: Yeah.
2: which is a great novel, but I'm glad I read it when I was 45.
1: Yeah.
2: Because I don't know if I could have handled it at 16. It's something that I think somebody like, one of the things that Eddie and Jordan try to do is throw that off. Mm-hmm. Havelock in his own way.
1: Yeah.
2: He wears his velour jacket in 96 degree weather, but he also takes no prisoners. He's taking no from nobody.
1: I didn't even talk about how much I love Havelock.
2: Yeah.
1: Marlon, thank you so much for talking to
2: of
1: me.
2: Of course.
1: Truly.
2: Thank you. Exactly.
1: All right, I think Alyssa and Lily are going to circulate with microphones. So if you could raise your hand out there, Marlon or I will point to you.
2: For questions, not comments, this guy says questions.
1: Yeah. To be clear, I'm a former Politics and Prose event staffer. We have a question right here. And I am very comfortable shutting down any comments that are pretending to be questions.
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4: Hi, thank you for this talk. I'm really excited to read this book. I've read so many of your other books and love your writing, love your character development. And one of the things I really love about your characters is that they're so complex and I have questions about them and I'm rooting for them and I'm not rooting for them. And I'm wondering, in your writing process, how do you know when you've gotten your characters right? How do you know when you've gotten your characters right?
2: When I've gotten it, you mean in a bad way?
4: Bad way, good way.
2: When they sometimes sound like me too much, or when they don't have a sort of inner life, or when they behave in ways that make sense but are kind of out of character. I always know my characters are onto something when they start to disappoint me. I'm like, you know, you're smart. Why you can't make better decisions? even someone like Eddie, I'm like, come on, Eddie, that guy really didn't like you. but I have to leave them alone, I think I have to sort of get out of the way because you can be the person standing in the way of your own book. I teach writing. That's the main thing. I have to get people out of the way of their own stories because characters go in directions they don't necessarily like, and we still have to give them humanity. Characters, you know, Caitlin Greenidge said this, you have to love your villains into existence. And I have to do that as well. I have to like them even if other people don't. I have to sort of, you know, leave them to do things. My character Jordan makes some really drastic decisions in this book, even before he makes a really, really terrible one. One, I have to leave him to do it, but I also have to understand it. I think that's the thing as well. It's not enough to have your characters do whatever they do, but you have to show that you understand it. Not that you're condoning it or condemning it, but you understand where they come from. And I'm very interested in how my characters think. And I'm very interested in people who don't think the way I think. A thought experiment I actually did with this novel was take events that actually happened to me in my life and throw it to characters who were, I think, not like me. To see how they'd respond to it. And that was eye-opening. Especially when they end up making the same mistake. Because I'm like, I thought you were different, man. I thought you were smart. I do whatever it takes to get out of the way, but sometimes that's a second or third draft thing. Everybody went, ugh. What, you think I did this thing in one draft? I went, I found an old draft of Book of Night Woman. It says Book of Night Woman, draft 7B.
1: Yeah. Like, seems normal.
5: Hmm.
2: Who are they? Why? Because two characters literally vanish without a trace in the book. But also, there are a lot of disappearing acts that happen in the novel. One character explains how in Jamaica you can vanish in plain sight. And how you can actually take advantage of people not seeing you. Very superficial way, You want to cheat on somebody, just cross the class line. Because nobody's going to cross the class line with you. And everybody, you know, Jamaicans know, I'm telling Jamaicans their business now. You know, you have a girlfriend, but the girlfriend downtown and the wife uptown, they'll never meet. But also, characters realize that there are ways to make people not see you. And there are ways, there are avenues you can go down, there are roads you can take where Jamaicans don't go. So if you take those roads, nobody's going to see you. So that whole, you know, if you do sex work, you know, you go on a road that Jamaicans don't normally go on. You know, I talk about how even in my life, I figured out how to disappear. One way I used to do it where the kids would make fun of me, they take the 6 o'clock bus. So I take 6:15. I still get to school early, but nobody saw me. So it's that. It's not just the two characters who vanish without a trace. It's the different ways how in a society of us smashed together, you find ways to make yourself invisible.
5: Hi, Marlon. Thank you for the conversation. You mentioned reviewing some of your early work and realizing what you had internalized that was reflected in some of your early work. Mm-hmm. And I'm curious about, in the process of writing The Disappearers, was there something that you had to unlearn about yourself during the writing process?
2: I think I had to learn a lot before I could write the book to begin with. Including having an idea about Jamaica. It's very easy for me to join the demonizing of my country, except it's more complicated than that. And also, I'm interviewing Jamaicans who didn't leave. And they have no time for my pity. I remember I was at the University of the West Indies, and there's an LGBT association, which I didn't know even exists. And I was visiting, and I started to give my whole It Gets Better speech. You know, you may not think there's much hope for you now, but... And they're like, Bridget, we don't want to hear that. Do you know Beyonce? Yeah. You know? They and crisis for them is Beyonce versus Riri. And I realized I was around a bunch of gay, queer, LGBTQ kids who refused to give up the right to be teenagers. They're like, we're here for superficial shit. That's what we're supposed to care about. That and studies. So I had to go back to a sort of a complicated view of the country I was coming from. That said, also recognize the violence, recognize the homophobia, recognize that a song like Boom Bye Bye did a lot of damage. Recognize that even though I interviewed a lot of gay men who talk about how comfortable they are in Jamaica, and I interviewed this guy who said, yeah, I wore this pink jumpsuit on the bus. But I also interviewed lesbians who say men threaten to rape us every day. Some steps are going forward, some steps are going backward, and recognizing that complication, that complexity. I didn't know, because I said, I ran to the loving arms of Jesus to make me straight. It's so funny because there were so many gay men in that church. You know? There's a part in the book where Passion of the Christ descends on church, and that was a day. And one of the characters like, I'm just so inspired to do a Passion of the Christ dance number. And my character looks at me and goes, you know what? Don't just stand there. Let's get to it. Strike a pose. There's nothing to it. And he looks at him in horror because he goes, bitch, I saw you. they find their ways. I just had to remember it's complicated and it's complex. And all my characters are, to an extent, funny. They laugh at the ridiculousness of the in and outs of queer sex. They don't lose sight that people are out to get them. When a club owner is murdered, which is based on Brian, who I knew, who was murdered, there's a party outside his house. People are celebrating it. I'm not here to condemn, but I'm not going to forget Dexter Pottinger. Yes, I'm being complicated, but if you don't shine a light, the cockroaches won't run. And it's also, as I said, it's a very angry book. Jordan, you know, says liking people who hate you is what the X-Men do. I wanted to capture all of it. This is one reason why it's so backside long. There are no easy answers, and I think that is what sometimes drives my characters to do what they do.
0: On this side.
2: I'm hearing mumblings.
0: Up here.
2: With a mic.
6: Hi, Marlon.
7: I'm in
2: good
7: the
2: lighting,
7: light.
2: Though.
6: I have my copy here. I have not read it yet, but years ago on your old, old blog, you expressed your interest in writing about the fallout of the real-life Palm Royale. Mm-hmm. And I did not realize that The Disappearers is that book until you just shouted out Palm Royale. Mm-hmm. So I'm very excited to see it's come to fruition. But I was actually expecting the story to be more on the nose, the references in Seven Killings were. Mm-hmm. So when that scandal broke, the Jamaican media turned the case into a homophobic cautionary tale.
2: Yep.
6: By filtering that history of Palm Royale and the theater troupe, were you trying to wrestle control of that narrative back from the tabloid history? What were you?
2: I'm not sure I was trying to wrestle it from the tabloid history because I don't really respect the tabloid history. I think in some ways acknowledging the tabloid history should give it a certain credence. I wasn't able to take it as legitimate. That said, the idea that it must have been him kill himself. That's why reading about lynchings was really helpful, because a lot of times lynchers would say, you know, they are hanging themselves and so on. With the Palm Royale thing, one of the things I thought was really interesting about the public's reaction to it is that predators like him need the public to thrive. I realized something about abuse. It takes a village. Because this is the 80s, we don't have Adobe Photoshop and MacBooks. If you're developing pictures of abuse, it means a photo company is developing your photos. If you are taking films you shouldn't be doing, somebody out there is developing them. When you realize, again, we talk about secret societies, the type of negotiations that are happening in such a small country, that's what I was more interested in uncovering, and that's what I go into. You're right, when the person I based it on was murdered, it became a huge tabloid thing. And everybody's like, release the tape, because he filmed everything. Not only, a lot of people talk about how within days, every tape vanished. And it's not because the moral majority was like, this is disgusting. It's because people are covering tracks. And I don't think it's people who are living their truths who had anything to worry about. So yeah, I was interested in more complicated things than necessarily how the public responded to it. But the murder does happen in the book. It's talked about in a very sort of matter-of-fact way. In fact, the character literally says, hey, by the way, I went to his funeral. Yeah. And that is that.
1: Like way up in the back there. Back there too.
4: Thank you. I'm so thrilled. I haven't read it yet. I'm so looking forward to it.
2: You might just not be thrilled after you.
4: No, I'm sure I won't be disappointed. Mm-hmm. Based on your previous work. Mm-hmm. All right. So you've mentioned Boom Bye Bye.
2: Right.
4: Twice.
2: Mm-hmm.
4: How might you finish this sentence? Buju reads my book. And
2: one, kudos for being a reader. That's already more than I was expecting. I don't know. I hope 2026 Buju is not 1991 Buju. Maybe he is, maybe he isn't. I don't really care. It's funny, a lot of people think the character Stregedon is based on him, except I have Buju appear in the book. A lot of things I want him to know. I hope he's evolved, but if he isn't, I really couldn't give a As I said, liking people who hate you is what the X-Men do. I hope he knows that survival happened. In a shocking twist for me, most of the characters make it to the end of the book. Spoiler alert. People die in my books. And to me, that was the ultimate defiance that, yeah, we all survive. Not everybody comes through whole. Some people come way less than whole. But they survive. And happiness and life and defiance is going to happen whether or not they have evolved or not. I realized a long time I wasn't going to wait. I'm not going to wait for somebody like, far as I know, maybe Ice Cube still don't like gay people. He's the guy who wrote, well, Drew niggas ain't gay. And I'm like, well, okay. Because I know at least four on your team. So trust me, that's the thing about when you're on the other side of this thing. Wendy Williams had a point. When she said that thing, who's gay? Wendy's a lot of things, but a liar is not one of them. God bless him if he reads this. And I hope if he reads this, then he reads some Nicole Dennis Benn. Because we don't talk about the lesbian struggle in Jamaica enough. There are not a lot of lesbians in this book for one main reason, in that the queer tradition of Jamaican literature is so strong. We got Nicole Dennis-Benn, we have Michelle Cliff, we have Patricia Dunker, we have Patricia Powell. Gay men are just trying to catch up. And that's it. I would say ultimately, Jamaican, Caribbean, Creole don't need his approval. People always think I take some pleasure when people say they're now open-minded. So you want credit for you're supposed to do. People were so proud of themselves that they weren't killing gay men anymore in this country. I'm like, well, you want a cookie? Like, you're not so-

0: And I'm like, you know, in 20 years, they're like, 10. Like, you know what? From your lips to God's ears. For example, I am pretty flipping out. And I move around in Jamaica with ease. But also, people know who I am. As I said, there's still people showing up for political asylum. And there are people who are wearing their pink jumpsuits on the bus. I think some people are also just tired of the hate. And just tired of having to have some sort of homophobic opinion. And the funny thing is, people don't realize how invented Jamaican homophobia is. Back in the 60s and 70s, it's not like gay people weren't around. People were just like, well, we just don't go to that bar. You just don't go to Andante after 9 p.m. You don't go, let me burn down the bar. You just, by 9 p.m., the drag queens come out, so leave. So who knows? I am hopeful and cautious. Because, you know, we've been here before. And that's what people don't understand. We've been where we've been tolerant before. A lot of gay Jamaicans are old enough will tell you it wasn't this bad in the 70s. And the first part of your question, which I know I was going to forget.
1: Relationship between homophobia and...
0: Yeah, so it was eye-opening going to London to do research. Because one of the reasons why Jamaican homophobia and Nigerian homophobia and Ghanaian homophobia is so acute is because British homophobia was so acute. Most of Europe, whether it was in law or not, decriminalized homosexuality from before the Enlightenment. Britain didn't do it till 1967, which, funny enough, was the highest record of cases of arrests for importuning, as you used to call it, was 1967. When you read, and I read everything, when you read the papers, you'd be shocked at how stunningly homophobic British people were. To the point where one of the things you find interesting about homophobia is a weird obsession with gay sex. So any gay man would tell you, I didn't learn foreplay until Boom Bye Bye. I said, oh, you can do that with your penis? Oh my God. It's you read an Eminem song, and it's like, what's with the obsession with how two men have sex? So there's a lot of that in the British discourse about homosexuality. There's a lot of extreme homophobia. There's a lot of homophobia that is also part of a xenophobia. So it doesn't surprise me that scratch a homophobe fan a sexist. It's ultimately one of the things that I think slavery did, one of the things that I think colonialism did, and a lot of people would say it on the flip side, because a lot of Hoteps would say they erased manhood. And you hear that all the time. They emasculated us. And I go, you're right, but not in the way you think. It's not that they erased, because patriarchy is alive and well. The masculinity, which I think Hoteps things have erased, they did not erase, because they take advantage of it too. That nobody erased patriarchy. What they erased was a complicated view of manhood. What they erased was a version of manhood that does not include sexuality. So I always say the thing about Jamaica that's interesting and frustrating is that the goalposts for masculinity keeps shifting. I'm like, gay people have it easy. It's straight men who have to struggle. Because what's straight today going to be gay tomorrow? Beanie Man does a song where he forgets a comma. You know, how can I make love to a fella in a rush? And suddenly everyone will go, hold on, being a man I take time for screw man, what a bomber clad. This is not a joke. This was taken seriously. That being a man did not know how to punctuate, so he must be gay. And then Bounty Killer, who was absolutely riding this wave of singing the Beanie Man, appears in a No Doubt video where the drummer takes off his clothes and does a gymnastics move. And they're like, hold on, Bounty in a video with naked man, Bounty bow. And here are two guys who you think sexualities are beyond question have to go in public to prove it. One of our most notorious gunmen got caught through DNA. And he got caught because the DNA was in the guy's mouth. And homeboy has a press conference not to say he didn't kill the dude. But that he was straight. And the reason why he's straight is because he might have like 24 picnic. And I'm like, dude, gay men been having kids from time immemorial. But you see what I'm saying? The goalposts keep so shifting that even the archetypes of supposed masculinity, one day reach a day when they have to prove it. So I'm like, you know what? I'm going to go wear my pink shirt. I ain't jumping in this mess. I was very much interested in it. It's something the characters wrestle with. It's something the more butch characters wrestle

0: win. One of the characters doesn't like that he's playing a queen in the play, even though everybody got, dude, you're the girliest person here. It is something that I think is a remnant of colonialism. So I think the Hoteps are half right, but they're looking in the wrong place for masculinity. And it blows my mind that they look for the King James Bible, which was sanctioned by a gay dude. I love how you Hoteps love the Batu Boy Bible. So they think King James lived in Egypt. Anyway, do we have time for any more questions, or are we done?
1: I think that's the note you're ending on.
0: Guys, thank you for coming. Thank you for...
2: Thank you so much.
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5: Hello, everyone, and welcome to tonight's program. Thanks so much for being here. My name is Marcia Eli. I'm from the Brooklyn Public Library's Center for Brooklyn History and the library's Arts and Culture team, BPL Presents. Tonight, we have the honor of hosting Pulitzer Prize and National Book Award-winning author Alice Walker in a conversation about her new book, Gathering Blossoms Under Fire. Gathering is a compilation of 50 years of journals. As you all know, Alice Walker is the author of The Color Purple, The Temple of My Familiar, Horses Make a Landscape Look More Beautiful, The Way Forward is with a Broken Heart, Now is the Time to Open Your Heart, and many other works of fiction, poetry, and nonfiction. Her writings have been translated into more than 24 languages, and more than 15 million copies of her books have been sold worldwide. Tonight, her conversation partner is Imani Perry, the Hughes Roger Professor of African American Studies at Princeton University. Imani's latest book is South to America, A Journey Below the Mason-Dixon to Understand the Soul of a Nation. She is also the author of Looking for Lorraine, The Radiant and Radical Life of Lorraine Hansberry, Breathe, A Letter to My Sons, Vexy Thing on Gender and Liberation, and May We Forever Stand, A History of the Black National Anthem. I am so excited to hear what these two amazing women have to say. It is my enormous honor to welcome Alice Walker and Imani Perry to join me here. Thank you so much, both of you, for being here. And I turn it over to you.
6: Thank you, Marcia. I just want to begin by saying I am over the moon, honored, delighted to be able to be in conversation with you. I told Marcia that when I got my copy of the book, I did not move for 2 days. I didn't. I took my child to school, but beyond that, a gorgeous revelation. So thank you for letting me talk to you about it. And I have tons of questions, but I want to start actually with its composition and with the beautiful, brilliant Valerie Boyd, who edited it with you, and ask you to talk about that process.
7: I want to thank you for your book and your work on Lorraine Hansberry. This was a major gift to us, and we really appreciate it. And we will appreciate it for years and decades to come. So thank you so much. Okay?
6: Okay.
7: Now, what was it you were asking me? About Valerie. Well, Valerie Boyd, the wonderful, incomparable, and I, we just loved each other, decided we loved working together. I just adored her book on Zora Neale Hurston. And we decided to work together, editing, you know, her editing my journals. And how she did it is a miracle. She and her colleagues, because my handwriting is dreadful. It really is. It's just barely legible, even to me. But they did it, and they did it with such care and such love. And she was just, you know, my sister every step of the way. We could talk about anything. disagree about some things overnight, but by morning we saw, you know, where our paths converged. It was a great experience. And we kept it going for 7 years, even though we knew that she was possibly leaving. It's an amazing courage to know that this is possible while you're working on something and continuing to work on it.
6: I am directly grateful to you, and part of the story of this journey is bringing Zora Neale Hurston, ensuring that she is not just remembered, but recognized for her genius. And I think that's something people don't necessarily realize. That's nothing to be taken for granted. I mean, you know,
7: never.
6: And also with, and Valerie and her biography was certainly a model for me as well, as was I Love Myself When I Am Laughing.
7: Oh, yeah. Get that book. But it was such fun to do that book.
6: It's unforgettable to me. As you said, I mean, one of the things that I think is important for people who have not yet read the book to understand is that this is not sort of what you generally expect when you read journals. It is a work of art. It's a tapestry. Mm-hmm. So there are these arcs all the way through. There's journeys. It's a testament to how you're an artist, even in your interior life deeply, but also it's composed beautifully. So I wanted to ask about some of those journeys that we see. And one is a spiritual journey. Your journal is also is a site of prayer.
7: Yes.
6: And that develops. I'm curious if you could talk about sort of the relationship between your spiritual life and your creative.
7: And yes, it's incredibly true what you're saying about it being a spiritual exercise. I started writing a long time ago, but when I really got into meditation, I definitely wrote every morning. I mean, I would get Rebecca, your friend, off to school, complaining and kvetching about whatever. By then, I would mop my brow and get back into bed with pillows behind me and meditate for, you know, as long as I could do it without some, you know, interruption coming from something. And then after that, I would be in the proper frame of mind to journal, which I thought of as basically saving my life by helping me understand my life. Great medicine journaling. And I'm very thankful that I was able to find that thread leading to the Minotaur so that I could go in and check out the Minotaur and get out again.
6: Mm-hmm.
7: So like that.
6: Mm-hmm. It actually made me say, oh, I need to return to journaling because it is a spiritual exercise.
7: Mm-hmm.
6: I will say, and I'm sure you get this all the time, that people project themselves somewhat onto your work. Rebecca and I were in school together, both sort of born in the South, went up North as small children. My mother was born in the same year you were, just a month away from it. Resonated deeply for me also as a story of kind of a generational transformation and the movement, and then what movement people were able to create with the sort of opened up life. And one of the other threads I saw was the creation of home, like departing home, but then making of homes, plural.
7: Mm-hmm.
6: Do you feel at this point, how is home, I don't know, defined for you? Or what do you feel like you come through on the question of what home?
7: It's a long journey to get home, especially if you never had a house, which was my situation and the situation of millions of people in the world, and especially in the South, sharecropping people who worked in the, you know, picking the food we eat. I mean, even today, don't have housing, really, not that they can call their own. And so it's a passion for many people in the world to have a home. And I was definitely one of those people. And I still am. I mean, I think home is one of the foundational things that people should be guaranteed. I mean, everyone should be guaranteed that if nothing else on this planet, you always have a home and you always have food. I mean, why not?
6: Right.
7: If you can spend all these billions for weapons, you can definitely build some houses and feed people.
6: Mm-hmm. Well, that's for me, there's two times when you say variations on the literature is not the point, right? That it's in some sense a vehicle for the larger sort of spiritual, political, ethical.
7: Well, you need to grow. You need to grow and you need to watch yourself grow. If you don't watch yourself grow, you may fall back. You may fall back anyway, because, you know, life is just like that.
6: Right.
7: You know, two steps here and then, uh-oh. But journaling is very helpful. I mean, it can really keep you on track because you get to see where you were and how you were and usually who you were with, which may not have been a good thing.
6: Right. Were you surprised when you you went back over them? Like, did you remember? I mean, you say that you say you don't have a great memory and that's part of the benefit of journaling, but when you return to those moments, were you ever surprised by them?
7: Oh yeah. Yeah. Because of course, you know, life, I don't know about anybody else's life, but my life has been crammed with adventure and stuff.
6: Right.
7: So of course, you know, and then if you write on top of your life being totally full, and then you're writing novels going back, you know, 500,000 years, let's say. I mean, you know, you could, a brain could get weary. A brain could get really weary. And so you need a journal. You need a journal so that you can go back and say, oh, that's what I was, you know, trying to do it. That's why I did that. And that's why she was mad at me, because I was doing that, you know. Because you can't keep everything. You cannot do it. I mean, I cannot imagine there's a brain that can actually work on so many levels at once, you know, and add on to that mothering. Mm-hmm. And it's, you know, it's a lot. Yeah. I think all humans should have that experience. Especially men, they need the experience of mothering. Yeah. It would be so helpful. It would bring so much clarity.
6: I love that. I think that's absolutely true.
7: Mm-hmm. Yeah, otherwise, you know, what are they going to do? I mean, it's right up there in importance with how men really need to cry. They need to be able to weep. Until they can weep with a full, you know, expressive heart, how will they ever know where they are? You know, I mean, as they say, in this veil of tears. I mean, really.
6: Yes. And the alternative so often is that they, you know, beat their own hearts or.
7: Well, I can't stand it. I mean, I see what's done to men really in this culture. I do not like it at all.
6: Yeah.
7: And I want to be right there with them refusing, you know, to let it be done to them. Yeah. I mean, it's cruel.
6: It is cruel. And I see it as a parent to sons.
7: Yeah.
6: Try to, you know, protect them.
7: Right. But imagine if someone said to you, don't cry. I mean, when you're just, your heart is breaking, they say, okay, don't cry. I mean, please. How cruel.
6: It is cruel. And I resonate because you talk about being a crier and crying easily.
7: Oh, I cry. Oh.
6: I cry all the time. So
7: I love it. I love being this way. You know, I mean, you can never, you know, just, oh, I mean, what would I do if I couldn't cry?
6: Yeah. Yeah. Does the writing, is there a therapeutic piece? The journaling, I mean? Well, either.
7: Well, yeah. Well, totally. Of course. Of course. Because there you are in the middle of nowhere, where I actually love to be often. There's no therapy. My therapist is like wherever they are. And I'm kind of nowhere. And so what do I have? I have my journal. And my journal and I can have a session under a tree somewhere or by the river. It's just so portable. It's such a wonderful way to deal with yourself as you're carrying yourself, the one that's giving you some difficulty, along with you.
6: Are there any parts that on reflection you felt ambivalent about including?
7: Well, Valerie felt kind of shaky about a few places. We trimmed those and we softened those and we did what we could with those. We danced around a bit on those. But I'm very happy with what's there. I see it as my life. There are people in my life. I truly want them not to be hurt or upset or bothered. But I offer them the freedom to write their own story. I'm in there, you know, there I am.
6: I can't remember what relate, was it an auntie who said that she didn't want you to write about her? I'm trying to remember.
7: No, Aunt Sally down in Florida, who should have been a revolutionary. She ended up in one of these very hard-shelled churches, but really she would have made a great revolutionary.
6: Were you talking about Pentecostalism, and she was being a revolutionary?
7: All of these, well, not all of them, but a lot of these people who just get into these terrible religions that tell them basically that they can't have joy in their lives, essentially. They got off into that direction because really there was no revolution for them to join that they knew about in actually changing anything. But there they are, then telling you, you know, not to wear whatever and not to, all that passion that could go into basically feeding the world, clothing the children, building housing, all of that's going into basically just trying to make other people live like they want them to live. It's not that helpful. So yeah, she was telling me when I asked her about my father, who I adored, but who by the time I was born was a different person from the radical kind of sharecropping, teacher finding, school building person that I would have loved to know. But she said, well, you know, if you wanted to know about your father, you should have asked him. She was not into my writing about him. And it was useless because, of course, I ended up writing about her. I'm a writer.
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6: I loved the lack of piety. There's always respect and care with everyone's story, but you're not sort of confined as a writer. And I loved you showing that relationship. I was so moved by you talking about your father having built the school that you all had access to, and and how dangerous an endeavor that was to build a school for Black children.
7: Yeah, and he went out to find the teachers to teach us. No car. How dedicated was that?
6: Yeah.
7: And then the school was burned down by the white people. And then they built another one. Great being. That's not the being I knew when I, by the time, after 8 children and, you know, all kinds of horrible things. That was not the father that I encountered. I encountered someone who had been beaten down so badly that, you know, that radiance that I, you know, I got a glimpse of as a very small child, pretty much disappeared.
6: The tenderness with which you tell both sides of that. And so there's a kind of, we see as readers, the journey for you writing The Color Purple and also possessing the Secret of Joy and Warrior Marks, and but also the relationship to your own experience, the wisdom that came from living and considering the people around you who you love, how that connects to the work. And your mother.
7: There has been a stopper in our throat, our collective Black woman throat, kind of is the way I think about it. It has been exploded recently. I mean, it's out. And you can read or, you know, look at so many things. Like, I'm listening now to Viola Davis's book and her story about her life and how incredibly challenging it was. It's so raw and so real. And you can tell that we have reached a place where we are really totally devoted to the truth of our existence. Whether people like it or not like it, or it's shocking or not, it's completely irrelevant. We want to know where we were and what happened to us so we understand who we are now and what our task continues to be.
6: Yeah.
7: You know, and the same is true of Billy Porter's book, which I just finished. It's amazing. Just such honesty. And then just on my desk, I don't know where it came from, but there's a book called Don't Worry If the Mule Goes Blind. I haven't read it yet, but it's a woman in Florida that I'd never heard of talking about her family and her mother growing up as, I didn't really understand this, but at some point, Black people were enticed down to Florida to work in all the fields.
6: Yeah.
7: And what that was like and how they became really re-enslaved. My point is that she's writing with such raw clarity about what happened that you really begin to see that what we're doing is we're making complete liberation real. No more trying to make it soft enough for you to take, really.
6: Don't you think it's opening a door? Like, there's rules what not to say. They're both concerned with what the larger white world thinks, or it's not the larger, but the society.
7: Mm-hmm.
6: And also there's an internal set of rules that that are being opened.
7: Well, I think we got beyond caring what people think when we realized they didn't think. really. Or you know, we worry about what they aren't reading when they're not reading.
6: Right.
7: It's useless. I mean, it's really about freeing yourself and freeing as many other people. I mean, Harriet knew this. You free yourself and then you free as many others as you can. Because the abundance of life, we deserve. We deserve to live freely, happily, without people telling us what to do with our bodies, who to be with, where to go, all of that. No, we deserve our freedom. If anybody has ever deserved it, we do.
6: I have a quote from Michelle Cliff that I'd never read before that's something like, if you don't break the connective tissue, you wind up eating yourself.
7: You have to break that connective. Oh, she'd be very upset about this. But Jane Fonda being interviewed, there were two interviews. In one interview, she was great. She was free. She was talking. And then somehow her father ended up interviewing her. And I don't know how this happened. This was years ago. And she actually became a little girl again with him. And that's why that quote is in there about Michelle, by Michelle Cliff. She said, till the connective tissue is broken, we continue to swallow ourselves. You know, we can't quite let ourselves out. We can't be free in the world because we're always connected to whoever and whatever programmed us into silence and into being a good girl or boy or whatever.
6: It's about a liberation and becoming fully. And yet you're not, and tell me if this is wrong, but you also sustain relationships in addition to insisting upon space for yourself, quiet for yourself, silence for yourself. That's hard. That's a lesson to try to emulate how to do.
7: You learn. I'm solitary. I love it. You know, I'm a monk, basically. I mean, I've evolved fully into where I think I was headed. You know, I'm completely happy being a monk. But until you, even after you kind of reach that, you need your friends.
6: Yeah.
7: And, you know, I'm a monk who loves to dance. So that means that I have to figure out in my life where I can have, you know, weeks when I don't have to talk to anybody if I don't want to. And then a big dance idea will come up on me. And then I have to remember that I have all these sister and brother dancers that I can call and that we can get it together and we can have a wonderful 2 or 3 days and then everybody will get danced out and then they go home. So I'm saying that you can create the life that suits you, but you have to understand what that is. You have to understand what that self is and what it needs. Basically, to be able to offer the gift that is always forming.
6: One of the things that stood out to me so much, the practice of gratitude and how often you express gratitude for love and friends, and that as part of the way of living to getting to that answer. Also, this truly breathtaking love affairs that you go through the arc of them and they come to an end, but they're still shimmering and luminous, right? It's not as though when they come to an end that you're like, you know, sometimes you read people saying like, oh, you know, that, but they have their full beauty.
7: Well, actually, true love doesn't end. It transforms. And our job is to, sometimes with therapy, sometimes without therapy, to understand how to do that, to let go and evolve. Because we're all becoming. We're always becoming. And that's one of the reasons many people do marriage to one person, like my parents were married, I think, for 40 years. And right. Some people do that very well because they can evolve in that. But many people can't do it that way. And they shouldn't be expected to, because you're on a journey. And sometimes whoever's on the journey with you has to be different enough for you to keep learning. So you don't want to stop learning or feel that you kind of know, oh, I know every single thing here. And I'm staying anyway, and I'll just turn on TV. That would not work for me. Knowing yourself, and this is another place where journaling is so good, because journaling helps you to feel those spaces where you have clarity about your own growth and what it is you want to offer. And for me, it really is so often about what I want to offer and what I need to be able to offer, what I need enable me to be able to offer something that I think is useful for the collective.
6: At this moment where we're about, I mean, there's so much that's tragic right now. One of the most immediate things is that Roe is about to be overturned. I wonder if you think about, and I think about it sort of in the body of your work, but also in your voice. I assume that people who are on this know about your website and you offer these really profound essays frequently. What resources are you thinking we should be drawing upon? Where do we find the resources, the spirit, the community to do the work in this particularly dire moment? Or how do you think about what needs to happen for us in this moment to fight back?
7: Well, I think women are rising, and I would suggest also that men rise too, because I think the very sad reasoning behind all of this is to make sure that they recreate white male dominance. They don't even care about the white women. They just want them to make some white men for them. But the fallacy really is that they don't, these particular justices, you know, because of their age and everything and their capacities, they don't seem to grasp that the real focus of the people who want to control things is in robots. Actually, white men too will be obsolete. People who really, I was going to say are of a certain age, but then I am too, but they don't seem to grasp that their remedy won't work. There's no way that these white men that they are hoping to bring into being counter these Mexicans and Salvadorians and Africans and Indians that they're so afraid of. I mean, there's no way they're going to be able to escape the onslaught of the new robotic world. And that is the world we should be really looking at, and they should be helping us. They should be saying along with us, we don't want robots instead of humans. We like humans.
6: I love that clarity, because I think we often forget that there's a cost to everybody to domination. It's not equally distributed. There's the cutting off of the fullness of our humanity. Everybody suffers.
7: Well, the greatest victim of all of this, of course, is the planet. And the assault on it is just so horrid, you know, especially now when they're just shooting elephants from the air and, you know, taking over large parts of the Maasai territory for trophy hunting. I mean, so my feeling most days is basically, and this, you know, gets to, you know, kind of that really sad place, that it's just as well that we're going, you know. I mean, we humans, not necessarily you or me, but so many humans in quote power have wrecked so much that if you really love the planet, you can only hope that humans leave. Mm.
6: You discuss a political debate at one moment, and it comes up in the journals about where you talk about the planet as a being. Mm-hmm. And I think we're now more likely to recognize it as such, but still, you know, it's treated as something just to sort of be used, not as
7: amazing. It's extraordinary when you really connect with this planet, that there are beings who actually don't even see it. It is just, you know, it's mind boggling and beyond, you know, and really it makes you think that the planet has been colonized by, you know, whoever came here from wherever, and that the fight that they have is to dominate the planet itself, mm-hmm. to destroy the planet itself. Not so much us, we're just in the way. You know, but it's like a disease, it's like a virus has hit Earth in all her wonderful beauty, you know, beautiful, just exuberance. Earth is amazing. Mm-hmm. But she's being attacked. And in fact, Sweet Honey in the Rock used to have a song about that. You remember that song about how the Earth was running for her life? And I feel that. I feel it very much. I mean, we're in a cosmos that's enormous. We have no way of even comprehending how big it is. And so obviously it's totally possible that there are forces from somewhere, wherever, that feed on planets like ours, beautiful planets. you know? And so it's not even about us. I mean, it's more about her, yeah. It.
6: Well, it's funny because I find myself always saying with, you know, some of these large corporations, like, or billionaires, like, you have so much wealth that, but the cost of it is the you're destroying the thing that feeds you, you know, that feeds your, what, like, you're creating a place where your children and your grandchildren won't be able to live, and it seems incoherent, right? The lack of basic sense of sort of collective preservation.
7: We're not a part of their collective.
6: That's okay, right.
7: So once you get that, that's helpful. Okay. And they do feel that they, you know, they don't need the same things that we do. I mean, we want love and compassion. That's not what they're interested in at all. You know, they want control, power, and a bunker somewhere that's impervious to whatever's happening to us. Mm-hmm. You know, but that's because that's who they are. I mean, that's just who they are. And we have to accept that, you know, that they are beings who are like that, you know, where we are different.
6: Mm-hmm. Are you gardening still? You talk about gardening quite a bit.
7: Well, at the moment, I'm not.
6: But now you check me. I mean, the season.
7: Coming out of winter. But yes, of course. I mean, I'm a gardener. I will always, as long as I can lift a trowel. Plant something. In fact, I did plant a new garden in Mexico last month, mm-hmm. 2 months ago, and it's flourishing. I'm not there, but it's flourishing. Yeah, it's just part of my nature. You know, I come from people who couldn't even imagine not having a garden. I mean, it just wasn't in their realm of thought. I mean, how could you not have a garden? And that's why they would never live in cities. I mean, they, from as far back as I can remember, you know, they had no interest in living off the ground. You're like, why would you want to live somewhere you can't touch the ground?
6: Yeah.
7: You know, like Atlas. I mean, they didn't know that Greek myth, you know, about how Atlas, if you held him up off the ground, he lost his power. That's happened to us.
6: Mm-hmm.
7: All these people, all of us in high rises, we've lost at least half of our power.
6: You know, it's funny, I noticed, I wrote a little essay about it, that in the midst of the quarantine, people started start creating little gardens. Mm-hmm. And I thought that was such a sort of fundamentally human thing that people were getting back in touch with, wanting to touch the earth.
7: Yeah. No, that's been a very good thing. I'm so into it. I love it. Every time I see someone, you know, starting a garden, getting their plants and teaching other people, I'm just totally in love with that. Mm-hmm.
6: Is that part of home? I mean, because I think it's so interesting that you are very much sort of a global presence, and you're also very much a Black Southern woman.
7: Mm-hmm.
6: Is it a home? I mean, is that part of that home carries with you ever, when you in these other places, or is it? Does that make sense?
7: What?
6: The gardening or the connection to the earth. Does that feel like a part of the home, your origin?
7: Oh, absolutely. Of course. Yeah. You know, I come from generations of gardeners in all areas. Mm-hmm. So I think, you know, there's the Native American part, you know, there's the African American, there's the English, Scottish part, you know, yeah. All gardeners, mm-hmm. All of them.
6: Mm-hmm.
7: And so I feel totally, you know, in my own skin, you know, with all of them and what they would have loved and what they would have cherished and, you know, how they would have just gotten on with it. I mean, feeding your children, feeding the people in the community, feeding yourself by planting something is just the most logical thing on earth. I honestly find it hard when people don't have gardens, when they don't, I mean, when they really are totally dependent on a store. Can you imagine?
6: Yeah.
7: I mean, you know, I mean, I know we can because we look out the window and there are the people coming out of the store, but there's something fundamentally insane about depending on you know, a supply that you don't have yourself, you know, that you can't, you know,
6: reach for your, yeah. Mm-hmm. One of the questions, I'm going to keep asking some questions, but I do want to include other folks who are patiently waiting. But one of them is, and I know the answer because I've read the whole book, but is there another volume coming?
7: Well, you know, Valerie and I were discussing that because it was, you know, this part was 1,000 pages. And I had to trust her to cut it in half, which she did. And I finally was, you know, like, okay, fine. And that's why I added those little parts at the end, because I said, you know, well, Valerie, I really need to take some of these little pieces that you cut out and put them somewhere, because I love them. You know, I love them. I mean, for instance, we had to take out a lot of dreams. And for me, that was one of the more challenging things, because I feel so directed by my dreams. And I feel like that's a capacity that people have lost, that they don't understand the importance. And you know who did understand? The Aboriginal people of Australia, when they would use, I don't know what they talk about now, but they used to talk about the dream time. And the dream time, I came to understand through my own dreaming, which was profuse, is the way that people used to learn. I mean, they used to be learning in their dreams, because they can be incredibly instructive. Mm-hmm. And then education went about thousands and thousands and thousands of years ago. And then education grew out of that, because people wanted to understand what they were talking about. You know, there you get up, you have this amazing dream, right? You get up in the morning, you sit around the campfire, you start telling this incredible thing. And they got, well, how did you know that? Well, you dreamed it. Yeah. And that's the dream time. That's the dream time. So I wanted more of that, but we couldn't put in more of that because it would throw off some of the other things. And we only had 500 pages.
6: Okay. So perhaps a second volume?
7: Well, if I can find someone like Valerie, you know, someone who is just completely, you know, the thing about Valerie, I don't know how well you knew her, but she was extremely direct. And yet, you know, and she could tell you exactly what was on her mind, but you knew she loved you.
6: Yeah.
7: And that it was going to be fine because you could slog through it. Yeah. And to have a friend like that is just the best.
6: I didn't know her that well, but I felt that when she was clear about telling me what she liked more than other things that I wrote, right? Mm-hmm. It's hard to explain because sometimes when people tell you stuff, it feels like they're, you know, you're wounded in a way that I didn't experience with it.
7: Right. No. And also she left, you know, we left enough, you know, in there, I felt, to, you know, to do. And we have, I mean, of course there could be a second volume. They didn't get all my journals either. So they don't even have, you know, but who knows, you know, I mean, I feel no pressure. I'm totally happy to be at home, not, you know, doing anything but being there.
6: Okay. Wonderful. Here's a question from Jatim. She writes, "The color purple was formative for the awakening of a generation of Black women who had never seen a story written from their perspective." Mm-hmm. When writing The Color Purple, was this part of your intent?
7: Yes, because until we can be really honest about our ancestral journey, you know, as women, it's really hard to be authentic. Yeah. Authenticity matters. Yeah. So I was seeing, you know, and we all see, you know, everywhere, a lot of fakery. I mean, you know, it's like, you know, denying our own path while trying to kind of emulate a path that we don't really deeply respect. It has been like, you know, fraying of our spirits, you know, like just, you know, something always not right. Mm-hmm. So by writing in the voice of, you know, someone in the real voice, and actually with my step-grandmother, Rachel, who is Seeley, you know, that's the only thing I could remember in her voice was actually one syllable. And I had to extrapolate from that. But I felt it so deeply and loved her so much, you know, and then I had this mystery, like what did happen to her too? You know, she had two children too, but what happened to them? Nobody ever, ever said what happened to my grandmother's children. What happened to them? So part of my job was to write a story where she, you know, has a life. She has two children. They do get taken away from her, but they come back and they make her happy.
6: Yeah.
7: Because I wanted to make her happy. And why did I want to make her happy? Because when I was 8 years old, she made me happy. We have love. We do. And we, if we forget it, shame on us.
6: I, you know, one of the things that I said, oh, this is absolutely true, but I don't know that it's always counted as such. You described The Color Purple as a story with a happy ending.
7: And oh, yeah.
6: Part of why we love it so much.
7: Yeah.
6: Right?
7: Yeah. And it's because also it's about family. Yeah. You know, I mean, it was so despairing to realize that people didn't see the value of everybody having his or her journey, you know, getting knocked around and going hither and thither and all these things. But at the end, you come back home, you sit on the porch together, and you share the journey. You share all the journeys. And that's what family is made of.
6: Mm-hmm. Mm-hmm. I think this point about the ancestral, and I think it's implied in the question, because as one of a member of that generation who came up reading The Color Purple over and over again, and I mean in your other novels as well, that but seeing it as about us, right? And for me, as someone who was brought out of the South and was always feeling homesick, seeing that, it's interesting because it's an ancestral self, right? Mm-hmm. Not literally, you know, my story, but it's mine, right? It's ours.
7: It is.
6: Yeah.
7: It is. It's ours. All of us on that porch. Mm-hmm. And that's why when the film was made, and Mr., even though he, you know, they even tried to make him, you know, okay and blah, blah, blah, he didn't quite get it. He didn't get it that he deserved to be on the porch.
6: Yeah. Yeah.
7: He's a family member. He should be right there. And that was a big mistake, you know, not to have him there.
6: Yeah.
7: But it's a place where, as an artist, you understand that the art that Stephen was creating didn't quite grasp from our culture what that meant.
6: Right.
7: You know? And when that happens, actually what you do is you forgive. I mean, you know, if it's not horrendous. Because he did do good things and, you know, we got to see that he was trying, right? So that's good. But he couldn't quite make that leap for whatever reason. At that point, you then, in your magnanimous heart, you know, you say, okay, so he's not there, but he's trying. One day he will be there. Mm-hmm. But in reality, from my perspective and in my work, in my book, he was there. Yeah. He made it home.
6: Right. Yeah.
7: Mm-hmm. Mm-hmm. And that's what I'm saying. We can make it home. We can. And we have to remember that. But you can't make it home abusing people. You cannot. They'll always shut the door in your face. You have to be humble. You have to be loving. You know, you have to show up. You have to give of yourself. You have to grow to be on that porch. And when you get on that porch, that's heaven.
6: Mm-hmm. Mm. Mm. Okay, here's a question. I have enjoyed learning from you, Alice Walker. You are a true world treasure, true. In addition to journaling, I'd love to know how you nurture your gifts during difficult times.
7: I like to have a nice, big, fluffy bed somewhere. and a nice audio book, or a raunchy one or a crazy one. One that I really like a lot is Down and Out in Paris and London by George Orwell. Okay. It's so well done and it's so funny. It's also borderline, you know, problematic, and you'll see what I mean if you listen to it. But there's something so good about just, you know, calling it a day sometimes when things are just, you know, beyond your capacity to deal, and just climbing into your bed with a nice, you know, your version of a hot toddy and a nice audiobook, and just going into another world, you know, a world that teaches you something, a world that hopefully makes you chuckle. Then, of course, you know, they're the usual other things, walking, gardening. I love swimming when the weather is good. You know, having meals with friends, I mean, all the simple things. They're all simple.
6: Mm-hmm. The simple pleasures. I always say that my grandmother taught me the power of a simple pleasure. That's one of the most important things, just the small things that actually keep your life good and sweet.
7: Mm-hmm.
6: Okay, so this is a question about the David Icke thing.
7: And David Icke.
6: Icke, I'm sorry, I mispronounced. I don't know much about
7: it. It's better than Icky. Some people say Icky. They haven't bothered to learn to say his name.
6: And so people are saying, do you have any regrets about endorsing his book?
7: No, I don't. It's a very interesting book. And I believe that I get to read whatever I want to read.
6: Okay.
7: You know, so there.
6: And that's an important distinction, right? Because there is between, you know, this idea that there's some things you can and can't engage, coming from certain, you know, and, mm-hmm. and yeah, so.
7: No, I believe I have a right to read whoever I like. I have a right to really listen to whoever I want to listen to. And I think people who try to prevent that, you know, we should watch out for. I mean, I think they are a danger. Mm-hmm. I mean, can you imagine trying to tell somebody what they cannot read and who they cannot like?
6: Well, I can't. I think especially because so much of what, as a Black woman, I am expected to read is not necessarily sweet and tender to who I am, and yet I continue to read those things and be
7: exactly. You read Faulkner, right? Faulkner said he, if it came to it, he'd shoot us down in the street.
6: Listen, I mean, really?
7: I mean, how many of the American canonical writers are racist? I mean, almost all of them. You know, I mean, until, as we used to say in the South, here recently. You know, they were. I mean, that's the culture that, especially in the South, prevailed. And you don't hear people saying, well, you know, don't read Huck Finn, and you don't read. I mean, it doesn't wash. You know, I mean, we would have nobody to read, really, if we cleared out all the racists, all the sexists, all the homophobic writers. I mean, we would not.
6: Is there anything that you've read recently that has surprised you, or particularly excited, that you haven't mentioned already? Mentioned a couple.
7: Oh my God, so much has been surprising me, but the most amazing one just last week. And in fact, this book is helping to prop up my thing here. My cousin sent me a biography of Bessie Head. I don't know if you know anything about Bessie Head. But this is a biography of this African writer who lived in Botswana. I knew nothing about. I published her when I was an editor at Ms. Magazine, and that's how we met, right? Now, we often talk about how hard it is for writers, you know, women especially, but any poor writer. I mean, you know, it's not easy. But this book is called Thunder Behind My Ears, and it was written in the late, published in the late 90s. I'd never heard of it. It's excellent.
6: Oh, wow.
7: And it shows you this woman writing by candlelight in a hut in Botswana. Mm-hmm. raising her son by herself, the local people thinking she was a mad woman, you know, from month to month, having almost no money coming in, and writing some of the finest work anywhere, but especially out of Africa. You know, without Bessie Head, you don't really get Africa. Well, I hope you can find it, because this one she sent me, this copy, is all tattered and everything. But it is incredible. And I've just been stuck there the last, you know, week, just saying to your friend Rebecca, my goodness, I had no idea. I mean, I knew she was struggling, you know, like writers with children, and she was a stateless person. She had to leave South Africa, and they made her show up every week to just declare that she was still in Botswana. I mean, incredible story. So there's that.
6: One of the pieces of yours that I teach most frequently is In Search of Our Mother's Garden. To teach you to think about the generation and the artists who did not have the name artist, who had other names, but that come from our tradition. Now you are the mother of an artist. You're a writer who has mothered a writer. And I'm wondering about what that's like from your perspective.
7: It's incredible. Rebecca just came out with a new book on money.
6: It's so important.
7: It is, you see, and that's when mothers just, we're so grateful. Whatever they got from our environment, whatever it was, that they come up with these gifts to the culture. This is a major gift to the culture. Women talking about money and beginning to understand money and how important it is to really have a handle on how you can provide for yourself, and often being women, you and your children.
6: Yes.
7: I keep telling her, in my opinion, it's a classic, because women and men too, actually, but mostly women, can learn how to navigate these treacherous waters that we are bound to be trying to swim in as we do our work, raise our children, try to keep some semblance of civility in a society that is crazy a lot of the time and dangerous as well.
6: And it's people don't talk about it. It winds up being a very hush-hush conversation, and it opens up.
7: I think part of it, when she was growing up, she got to see me every month trying to juggle how much money was coming in and how much money we were going to need to survive for the next month. And I think something of seeing that as a child is very helpful. I watched my mother can every summer. She canned everything we ate. She could even can fried chicken. I mean, my mother was incredible. Her idea was that she was the mother, and damn it, she was going to provide. That was her attitude. And I think that is a bedrock attitude in the family that Rebecca and I share. We are the mother, and we are going to provide. And the house, as you know, in many Native cultures, always belongs to the mother. Not like in European culture, where it belongs to the man and the children belong to the man. In other cultures that are more sensible, the house belongs to the mother and the children. They no longer want your presence if you're not acting right. They put your shoes outside the door. How about that?
6: Okay, this is the very last question. Michelle asks, I'm thinking about Lissy in the Temple of My Familiar and her profound reminder to us that the soul is timeless. Would you be willing to talk about the power of having multiple lives in a lifetime?
7: Well, I have certainly had multiple lives. But I think Lissy is a good example of just the wonder of this experience as humans. We barely know what's possible here. We look out at nature and we see that it's magical and strange and wonderful and varied. But that same kind of thing can happen in your life and in your lifetime, just based on the experiences you have. They change you. I'm a different woman than the woman who went to Africa to make a film about female genital mutilation. I'm a different woman. Got back and I was trying to enlighten people and enjoying the film. It was startling to me that there were people who actually thought that wasn't my business. You know, even today, I think, wow, that is what happens. You transform as you meet the challenge that transforms you. And you actually sometimes see people stuck in addiction because for whatever reason, they haven't been able to make that step. They get caught. But if you can, my parents used to say, stay in your right mind. Yes. You know, you can keep evolving and have many lifetimes in this one.
5: I want to thank you both so much for all your words of wisdom.

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3: chatty,
2: and entertaining. So if that sounds like your vibe, welcome to our tribe of wine lovers or parrot heads.
3: Whoa.
2: Yeah, Carmela, the tribe name comes from a listener, finally.
3: Yes, I figured.
2: Yeah.
3: I knew it.
2: It's Chef Paul.
3: Oh.
2: And we're going to share his interview a little bit later in the podcast.
3: He's a real chef?
2: He's a real chef.
3: Cool.
2: Like, not like fake chef, but real chef.
3: Wow.
2: Not like Swedish chef, but like real chef.
3: No way.
2: Yeah. And remember, if you have tribe names that you want to share, let us know. We'll put them on the podcast and we'll ask you if you want to be interviewed. So there.
3: Woo!
2: Okay, Carmela, this week we're doing something that we occasionally do and that we probably should do a bit more frequently, and that is talking about and tasting and reviewing wines that are mass-produced, popular, easy to find, and frankly, are what are likely to be on most people's dinner table.
3: Okay.
2: Right? And in the past, we've done Meiomi and Layer Cake and Two Buck Chuck and some others. And they always seem to be...
3: Josh wine.
2: Josh, you're right. And they always seem to be interesting to people. So this week, we're going to talk about decoy wines.
3: Okay.
2: Yeah. And this is not the first time we've covered a decoy wine, by the way. Carmela, you may not remember, but a couple of years
3: ago... Jog my memory.
2: Yeah, jog. I wish I could jog. Okay, a couple of years ago for our American Sparkling Wine episodes that we've done around July 4th. We didn't do one this year, but we've traditionally done them. We did cover their Brut Cuvée, and we did rate it a 7 out of 10.
3: Okay, so yeah. Listen to that.
2: That's a buy rating. So this is not a wine brand that we are biased against.
3: Never.
2: And we're going to drink one of their Cabernet Sauvignons and a Sauvignon Blanc. And those of you who know us know that those constitute a good cross-section for us because
3: right.
2: We tend not to love Cabernet Sauvignon, but we do love us some Sauvignon Blanc.
3: Yes, I was thinking the exact same thing. And you didn't even share this with me before.
2: I know. There's Mabel.
3: Mabel's
2: like, why didn't you share it, buddy?
3: Right. No. She's agreeing with the whole thing.
2: Exactly. Okay, but before we get there, we want to talk a little bit about decoy wines and their parent company and their sister wines and their brother wines and give a little background on them so we know a bit more about what we're talking about and tasting later in the episode.
3: Okay.
2: Okay, so first it's worth clearing up who Decoy actually is, because Decoy is a part of the Duckhorn Wine Company, also known as the Duckhorn Portfolio, the same company that owns Duckhorn Vineyards, among many others. Now, interesting, Carmela, Duckhorn Vineyards was founded by Dan and Margaret Duckhorn.
3: Oh.
2: I'm not kidding. That was their name. That's
3: so
2: their name.
3: So that's perfect,
2: I know.
3: Actually.
2: Yeah, okay. And they started it in Napa Valley in 1976. And the family built its reputation on making high-end Napa wines, particularly Merlot and Cabernet Sauvignon.
3: Oh, wow.
2: And then in 1985, they started the Decoy label, and the intent was to make something more accessible and less expensive.
3: Okay, what do they mean by decoy? Is it like a duck decoy kind
2: of
3: thing?
2: Duck horn. They have a duck on their label.
3: Right,
2: so it's
3: like a decoy.
2: It's like a fake duck.
3: Right. That's what I'm. Oh, but that's kind of interesting.

0: I just want to know more about this name.
1: Well, I don't know if we're going to get into the name, but can I talk a little bit more about the wines and sure. their company?
0: Sure.
1: Okay, the Duckhorn Vineyards wines themselves can be like $60 to $100
0: wow.
1: or more.
0: Wow, these aren't bargains.
1: No, but Decoy is the reasonably priced alternative, $15,
0: $20.
1: They're wooden, I guess. I don't know. The regular Decoy wines use fruit from vineyards across California and are made to be approachable and ready to drink when you buy them.
0: Wow.
1: You know.
0: Right, off the shelf.
1: Yeah, Duckhorn, the higher price label, focuses heavily on Napa Valley fruit from its own estate vineyards as well as grapes from longtime grower partners. In fact, Duckhorn owns 298 acres of estate vineyards across 5 Napa Valley sub-appellations.
0: Oh my goodness.
1: So they're not a joke.
0: No, they're covering a lot of ground.
1: Yeah, and you know, Napa vineyards ain't cheap.
0: No.
1: I don't know if you know that.
0: I mean, I do now.
1: Now you do. Okay,
0: anything I would think in California is just not cheap.
1: Totally. Okay. Totally agree. Now, beyond Decoy and Duckhorn Vineyards, Duckhorn Wine Company has built a pretty broad portfolio. There are 11 wine brands in all, including these 9 in addition to Duckhorn Vineyards and Decoy. There's Paradux. It's in Napa Valley. It's focused on higher-end Napa Valley reds.
0: Paradux.
1: Paradux, yes.
0: Oh, God. These names are cracking me up.
1: I'm glad you caught that. They have higher-end Napa Valley red and white blends, generally in the $50 to $100 range. So
0: wow.
1: Higher-end. They have Goldeneye, Calera, Migration, and Costa Brown vineyards. They're focused largely on cooler climate, Pinot Noir, and Chardonnay. And the labels span Anderson Valley, Central Coast, Mount Harlan, and Sonoma. And their wines have I put together a few different labels here, but they're anywhere from $30 to well over $200 per bottle.
0: Goodness.
1: So this is real stuff. Mm-hmm. They also own Sonoma Cutrer, which is sourced from Russian River Valley in Sonoma County, mostly focused on Chardonnay and Pinot Noir. Canvasback, sourced from Red Mountain and Walla Walla Valley in Washington State.
0: Woo-hoo!
1: Yeah, and they're focused on Cabernet Sauvignon and other Bordeaux varieties, and they're generally in the $30 to $40 range. And then they have Green Wing and Postmark, and they source their grapes from Washington State and Napa Valley, and they're more value-based labels. They're generally in the $15, $20, a little similar to Decoy. And I found this really interesting, but most of the brands that we just talked about were actually created by Duckhorn Wine.
0: Oh.
1: They only acquired 3 of them, Calera, Costa Brown, and Sonoma Cutrer. I think I'm saying that right. Which is surprising because most brands, they do a lot of growth through acquisition.
0: Ah.
1: But these guys are really trying to control, like, hey, we have a goal for what we're trying to do. And
0: right.
1: We're trying to expand our company.
0: Very calculated.
1: Exactly. Very calculated way. Mm. Now, in a few minutes, we'll go into more depth on Decoy itself. But I think it's fair to say that Duckhorn Wine Company overall is focused on higher end wines and some pretty serious wine regions. And in fact, Decoy, Green Wing, and Postmark are among their more affordable brands. But even those generally fall into what the wine industry would call the premium tier, which starts around $15. So I think we can expect that Decoy wines and the wines in the portfolio are meant to be pretty good.
0: Love it.
1: And Decoy is actually the biggest label in the entire portfolio. Altogether, the Duckhorn portfolio sells about 2.7 million cases of wine each year in the U.S. It puts it at roughly the 12th largest wine supplier in the country by volume.
0: Wow.
1: And in late 2024, the Duckhorn portfolio was acquired by private equity firm Butterfly Equity for $1.95 billion.
0: Holy cow.
1: With a B.
0: Holy duck.
1: Holy quack. Exactly. So the overwhelming majority of their business.
0: What the duck?
1: What the duck is going on, man?
0: I just
1: That's
0: had to.
1: Ducking amazing.
0: It took me a minute to think of that, but I was like, we got to think of something.
1: I mean,
0: we got to do something with that word.
1: I like it. I like
0: That's
1: that you played
0: be...
1: around with duck and didn't say.
0: Hey.
1: No, I'll bleep that out. It's totally fine. Now, they do sell most of their wine in the United States, but they're also distributed internationally, including places like Canada and England and France and Germany and Italy and Denmark and Sweden and Switzerland and Mexico and Colombia and Costa Rica and even more countries than that. Duckhorn wines also have a pretty good reputation, especially at their higher-end labels. In fact, 2 different wineries in the Duckhorn portfolio have won Wine Spectator's Wine of the Year. Two of them. Yeah, the 2009 Costa Brown Sonoma Coast Pinot Noir was named Wine Spectator's number one wine of 2011. And the 2014 Duckhorn Vineyards Three Palms Vineyard Merlot was named Wine Spectator's number one wine of 2017.
0: Wow.
1: And so Duckhorn says this makes it the only wine company in the 21st century to have more than one winery brand in its portfolio win Wine Spectator's Wine of the Year.
0: Amazing.
1: That's pretty good. And a lot of their wines have gotten high ratings in the 90s, and even Decoy Wine has gotten ratings in the 90s.
0: From James Suckling.
1: Well, maybe. Maybe so. Maybe not. No comment. But
0: 90.
1: If you know us, you know that James Suckling always gives
0: a 90.
1: And if he doesn't give a 90,
0: we're
1: also wondering how much extra they paid him for that rating.
0: Or like, was he just like really tuned in that day?
1: Maybe.
0: Or what, you know? Like,
1: maybe.
0: Or did he actually drink the wine that day?
1: No, I think they just paid him more.
0: Oh.
1: Yeah, exactly. Okay, so look, this is a serious wine company, Carmela.
0: Decoy wine company.
1: Yeah, even though they're trying to fool you.
0: Right.
1: They're serious. They make some well-regarded wine, so we have some relatively high expectations for this tasting. Those of you out there in listening land, we're expecting good stuff. On that note, we have two Decoy wines, one, again, a Cabernet Sauvignon, and the other a Sauvignon Blanc to taste and review so we can let you know what we think about them, and then you can decide if you think they're worth going out and buying. But first,
0: you gotta do our shameless plug.
1: That's right. 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You can sign up for our email newsletter there, which should be coming out on the 1st of October. I know that because I write it. And you can also I write it.
0: Not
1: did you know that?
0: ChatGPT.
1: No.
0: You don't collaborate with him?
1: No. I may ask for some fact checking. Sometimes I ask for fact checking. Can you check these facts?
0: Yeah, I knew you wouldn't just just write it for you.
1: No, I would find that ridiculous.
0: The past English teacher.
1: That's
0: here.
1: Right. That would make me upset. But you can also send us a note, real written note. You don't have to use ChatGPT.
0: No,
1: you can just write to us.
0: You don't.
1: Yeah, joe@thewinepairpodcast.com, and let us know wines you want us to review, or just shoot the breeze. Tell us how you feel about AI.
0: Right.
1: Do you like AI, or are you afraid of AI? Do you think it's going to take over the world?
0: Oh my, that's opening a big can of worms.
1: Well,
0: right,
1: you know what? Open up the can of worms. Let us know. We want to chat with you about it.
0: Okay, I mean, what the beep?
1: You're right. What the duck are we going to do? Okay. And as we do every week, we'll tell you someone we think you should recommend the Wine Pair Podcast to, because the best way for us to grow listeners is when you tell your family and friends about us. And this week, we want you to recommend us to anyone who has an opinion about Decoy wines.
0: Or AI.
1: Right. Because we think they may have something to say, good, bad, affirmative, or negative, about this episode.
0: Okay.
1: All right. Carmela, let's find out just what the duck this Decoy brand is all about, shall we?
0: Yes, let's ducking do it.
1: Let's do it, for duck's sake. As we mentioned, Decoy is by far the biggest individual label within the Duckhorn portfolio.
0: Okay.
1: And as we also mentioned earlier, the Duckhorn co-founders, named Duckhorn, started Decoy in 1985 as a companion label to Duckhorn Vineyards. In fact, they positioned the wine as the gateway duck.
0: Oh,
1: I don't.
0: Wait, are you serious?
1: Yes. And again, Decoy
0: is the gateway duck.
1: Yeah, I guess so. Two ducks, I guess. And Decoy, again, was designed to create high-quality wines at accessible price points. Decoy initially operated out of Duckhorn's Napa Valley winemaking facility and focused on a single Napa Valley red blend sourced from various vineyards. In 2007, they updated their label. In 2008, Decoy transitioned from the single red blend into a full standalone brand, releasing single varietal red wines like Cabernet Sauvignon, Merlot, Zinfandel, and Pinot Noir. And then in 2009, they added Sauvignon Blanc and Chardonnay into the lineup.
0: Okay.
1: Just to cover both sides.
0: I mean, you got to.
1: Exactly. Then in 2012, they started sourcing their wines from a couple of vineyards they acquired in Sonoma County. So Duckhorn, mostly Napa, but Decoy, right, they have some vineyards in Sonoma. First, they bought Ridgeline Vineyards, and then they bought Brownell Vineyard. And then in 2014, they purchased their own production facility in Mendocino, which allowed their lead winemaker, Dana Epperson, and her team to oversee up to 150 individual fermentations each year.
0: Wow.
1: And we're going to talk a little bit more she's busy. So we're going to talk a little bit more about Dana in a minute or two.
0: Okay.
1: But a little bit more about the history. In 2020, they expanded their portfolio a bit. They introduced a higher end wine called Decoy Limited.
0: Ah.
1: And in 2021, they introduced Decoy Premium Seltzers. And then in 2024, they launched their lower alcohol and lower calorie wine called Decoy Featherweight.
0: Okay, so that could be a decoy.
1: That is a decoy.
0: That's a decoy.
1: But they called it Featherweight. That's kind of clever,
0: I
1: huh?
0: love it all.
1: Even though decoys probably don't have feathers, but it's fine.
0: Well,
1: it's
0: they
1: fine.
0: Can. Why can't they? They just you know, they
1: should call it hollow. Oh, boy, that's too much. It looks like the seltzers may no longer be in production. Like, that might have been something where they were like, we're just going to try it, and maybe it didn't work.
0: Okay.
1: And the Featherweight expansion is still pretty young but growing, but the Limited has done well, like gotten some good reviews.
0: A limited decoy.
1: Limited decoy. There's only so many of them.
0: Right.
1: In 2024, the Decoy label sold 1.5 million cases, and Decoy Limited added another 190,000 cases, and together they account for approximately 62% of the Duckhorn portfolio's total annual case volume. And among wines at their higher price level, because remember, they're considered premium.
0: Right.
1: So at that premium tier, they are one of the biggest. Market Watch puts Decoy at more than $400 million in U.S. retail sales and says it's the sixth largest table wine brand in the country among wines priced $10 and above. So that's why we're doing this. You know, people who listen to this podcast, some of them are like, hey, I like my Decoy.
0: Well, right.
1: Right?
0: I like my fake wine. Okay.
1: You can't cop. That's a yucking somebody's yum.
0: No, but I'm not.
1: You were just joking.
0: Yeah.
1: You were just joshing.
0: Oh, my goodness.
1: That she feels terrible. You should see her face.
0: I don't know what has come over me with this wine.
1: Okay. I do want to take a minute to talk about Dana Epperson, their head winemaker. She studied food science at Cal Poly.
0: Wow.
1: Yeah, that's where our daughter went,
0: right.
1: Cal Poly.
0: Mm-hmm.
1: Including advanced work in wine analysis and viticulture. And later she worked at Arteza Vineyards under Mark Barringer. And Mark spent about 15 years at Duckhorn and had risen to become its vice president and director of winemaking. So she had a little connection there.
0: Hmm.
1: Epperson has said that Barringer taught her to use a light touch and focus on making classic, balanced wines. So she tries to bring that philosophy to Decoy even today.
0: Cool.
1: Yeah. Even though Decoy is made on a large scale, she and her team still work, as I said, with as many as 150 separate fermentations in a vintage, and they use hand sorting, open top punch downs, which sometimes I'd like to do to people, lees stirring, and remember, lees is the stuff that's left over in the fermentation process, add some like body to some wines, and careful oak selection. So her job is really about trying to keep a hands-on, small lot approach while making wine at a scale where millions of bottles are sold.
0: That's a lot of work.
1: Yeah. And Decoy
0: good
1: is
0: for her.
1: It's good for her.
0: Mm-hmm.
1: Agree. Decoy is not organic or biodynamic, but Epperson does follow sustainable vineyard practices across many of her vineyards. And her approach to oak is also something I was very curious about because I tend to think that California wineries can be a little bit heavy-handed on the oak.
0: Right.
1: Decoy uses French oak. So as we've said many times, French oak is a lighter oak than like American oak in a range of sizes. And remember, the bigger the oak barrel, the less kind of oak flavor it's going to impart.
0: Right.
1: And it's really about getting oxygen into the wine. And Epperson does not seem interested in making oak the dominant flavor. She wants it to build texture and structure and maybe some spice or some toastiness while keeping the fruit front and center.
0: Okay.
1: So I like that. So while her style is not really natural wine or low intervention, she is trying to make balanced wines. So on that note, Carmela, I think it's time to learn a little bit more about the specific wines we're drinking today and get into our tasting and review so we can really see what we think and if we think they're balanced.
0: Yeah, we're looking for a balanced wine now.
1: That's right.
0: For sure.
1: Okay. And you may be able to hear Mabel. We're using enrichment again.
0: Yes.
1: And we'll talk about that a little bit more.
0: She needs her enrichment every day.
1: Yes, but what we found is hiding treats under things like bowls and cups is very entertaining for her.
0: And keeps her occupied for a while.
1: For 3 or 4 minutes.
0: Right.
1: At a time. Okay. As usual, the wines we have chosen for this episode are under $25, and they should be pretty darn easy to find. You should be able to find Decoy wine at any grocery store or wine shop. Heck, you might even be able to find them at a 7-Eleven or a gas station.
0: Wow.
1: Now, your specialty local wine shop may not carry them. They may carry like Duckhorn, but maybe not Decoy.
0: Right.
1: So that should just be something to expect. But I bet if you ask nicely, they'll probably find them for you or point you to the right store to go to find them. Okay, the first wine we're going to drink is the 2023 Decoy California Cabernet Sauvignon. And this wine got a 91 rating from Wine Enthusiast.
0: Oh, wow.
1: And a 7.3 from the Reverse Wine Snob, which is a buy rating for them. They like the taste, but the price is actually a little high for them. I'll also note that this wine is technically 76% Cabernet Sauvignon and 24% Merlot.
0: Oh, wow.
1: So as a reminder, U.S. labeling laws allow a wine to be called a single varietal if a single grape makes up 75% of the wine or more. But in a lot of other countries, the threshold is 85%. So this would have to be treated like a Cabernet Merlot blend rather than simply a Cabernet Sauvignon in other countries. My point is, while they can legally call it Cabernet Sauvignon here in the U.S., to me, it's a blend.
0: Okay.
1: Why?
0: I mean, you're just going to go by the European standards.
1: Well, plus, I mean, a quarter of it is not the varietal they say it is.
0: Well, that and seems a blend like a is lo- a
1: okay.
0: blend.
1: Okay, let me ask you a question. You're making a cake. You're making a cake for your, you know Carmela runs her own home bakery. Okay, you're making a cake, and you say it's going to be a chocolate cake.
0: But then you put pumpkin.
1: But 25% of it is pumpkin.
0: Got it.
1: Do you call it a chocolate cake?
0: No, I'm with
1: you.
0: Say,
1: no, this is a chocolate cake.
0: I don't understand why we're doing that here.
1: I don't know why either. I bet it's just something that big California wine producers were like, we just want to put a bunch of grapes together. Just leave us alone.
0: Right.
1: You know, a little blending is okay, but a quarter of it seems like a lot.
0: It's a fake.
1: It's a decoy. Ironically, I do think that I will actually like this wine maybe a little bit better because it has a little Merlot in it. But we're going to find out. I was able to find a tech sheet for this wine, but it was a little thin. The grapes were sourced from Sonoma County, Central Coast, and Mendocino County, so all over the place. Doesn't indicate what grapes came from where. Like, did the Cabernet come from somewhere and the Merlot come? It didn't say. They also say they aged in 40% new French oak and 60% neutral, which means used French oak, for 18 months. So it's oaked, but it's French oak, and 60% of the oak is neutral. So I'm expecting it not to be overly oaky. But I couldn't find much else out about the wine, so let's move on to the next one, which is the 2025 Decoy Sauvignon Blanc.
0: Ooh.
1: And this one got an 88 from Wine Spectator.
0: Okay.
1: So that's not bad.
0: Okay.
1: Now this wine, Carmela, is 100% Sauvignon Blanc. It's not a faker.
0: Woo!
1: Oh, God. Again, the tech sheet wasn't super valuable, but we did learn that the grapes came from a whole mess of places, like the counties of Sonoma, Mendocino, Lake, Santa Barbara, San Joaquin, and San Benito.
0: So, okay.
1: So while
0: they were just traveling all over to collect grapes.
1: Yeah. While it's 100% Sauvignon Blanc, it's from all over the place. You know,
0: I mean, I don't even understand that.
1: I don't. Well, that probably has something to do with money.
0: Traveling around. Well, they were making a whole lot of it.
1: That too. They also say the wine was aged for 6 months.
0: Money motivates.
1: Money does motivate. 6 months in stainless steel, so no oak, as you would expect from a Sauvignon Blanc. Should be pretty crisp, although it is high in alcohol. It's 13.9%.
0: Oh.
1: Now, that's pretty darn high
0: for a wine.
1: And a Sauvignon Blanc.
0: Right.
1: So I think that will tamp down on the acidity a bit, but we'll see. And remember, what often happens in California and other warmer climate areas is because the grapes get more ripe, which means more sugar and less acidity. That also means more alcohol. So that's why you can expect...
0: Party!
1: Yeah. So if you want to get drunk, then...
0: This might be your decoy wine of your dreams.
1: Well, I'm just saying, look for California wines if you want to get crunk. Okay. I think that's enough information. I think we need to start to get drinking, Carmela.
0: Okay.
1: So if you have decoy wines, especially a decoy Cabernet Sauvignon or Sauvignon Blanc...
0: Or any decoy wine.
1: Any decoy wine is fine. Any wine. If you have any wine with a duck on it, if you have a duck...
0: Oh.
1: You can drink the duck.
0: Wait, that's
1: cold
0: weird.
1: Duck. You can
0: I wonder
1: drink
0: how many
1: duck.
0: People have pet ducks.
1: If you have a pet duck, will you please let
0: we
1: us know?
0: Need to know
1: and
0: about
1: if
0: this.
1: Your pet duck is AI, we don't want to know about
0: we
1: it.
0: We had a pet. No,
1: no,
0: I had
1: we
0: a
1: never
0: pet.
1: Had a
0: no,
1: pet.
0: No, not
1: duck.
0: I.
1: You
0: did
1: killed
0: like,
1: your ducks.
0: No, it was dying.
1: It was dying.
0: We tried to save it.
1: Okay.
0: It was a little duckling.
1: That's the story they like to tell. Okay. Well, we're going to take a break. We'll be right back. Okay, we're back and we're ready to try our first wine. I thought we'd start out with the Cabernet Sauvignon, Carmela.
0: Let's do it.
1: Then we can finish up with the Sauvignon Blanc.
0: Okay.
1: Okay, this wine comes from California in the USA. It's a 2023 vintage. It was $19.97 at wine.com. It's 14.1% alcohol. Again, 76% Cabernet Sauvignon and 24% Merlot. And again, wine enthusiasts gave it a 91. Let's talk about the bottle first, maybe a little bit. Like,
0: sure.
1: What do you think about the... Do you see the little label there?
0: I see the little duck. It's pretty cute.
1: Yeah.
0: I like it.
1: I mean, you know, a lot of people do shop for wine by label. What would you do if you saw this wine? What would you think?
0: Oh, I don't know. I mean, it's pretty simple, but I like the fact that, you know, it says decoy and then there's a decoy duck on the front of it.
1: Yeah.
0: Yeah, and I like the simpleness of it, actually.
1: Would the label attract you?
0: I don't think in particular.
1: It wouldn't detract you?
0: No.
1: It's just neutral.
0: Yeah,
1: you're neutral.
0: I feel That's pretty fine. Neutral about it.
1: Okay.
0: It's nice. It's simple.
1: All right, good. Let's talk about the color of this wine.
0: It's dark.
1: It's dark. It's dark purple. I mean, maybe a little bit of red, but it's pretty purple.
0: It's pretty dark and not very see-through at all.
1: No. It's a little shimmery. It's nice. It's kind of pretty, but it's dark. It's dark. A dark
0: It's
1: one.
0: Purple.
1: Yeah. Mm-hmm. Okay, well, let's smell it and see what we think.
0: Well, I'm getting cherry.
1: I think it smells a little hot to me.
0: Yeah, for sure. I'm also getting something like a some sort of spice, like a spicy spice. Not like cayenne, but like... Oh, I can't really put my finger on it. Something like...
1: I'm with you.
0: You know, I don't know if it's clove.
1: Cinnamon.
0: Or, yeah, maybe.
1: I think like a cinnamon bear. Yeah, I think I got a little cinnamon bear going on.
0: Ooh, that might be it. It almost like you feel like you're going to drink it and you might actually... Your mouth
1: Get
0: might be
1: heat.
0: A little inflamed.
1: Yeah.
0: You know, you have those... Yeah, the cinnamon bear, I like that.
1: Yeah.
0: But I am getting some cherry. Even like a cherry, like licorice.
1: Yeah.
0: It's kind of candied.
1: Kind of candied. I feel like I'm getting like, yeah, I guess that's right. But I feel like I'm getting maybe more like, I want to say like blackcurrant or something like that.
0: Okay.
1: I mean, it's kind of alcohol-y. It smells
0: hot.
1: To me like a Cabernet Sauvignon.
0: Like it's going to be kind of big.
1: I feel like maybe there's a little smoke on it. There's something maybe a little like pencil-letty kind of on it. Maybe a little bit too. I don't know. Kind of like a little leather. Maybe there's a little leather.
0: I think so. Yeah.
1: There's some. It's just like it's fruity, but almost like more of the secondary smells are coming through to me. You know what I'm getting? A little flower. Some like a strong flower. Not quite a rose, but like... Strong flower, like a strong potpourri or something like
0: that. Okay, yeah. Like grandma type, like you're...
1: A little bit. It's just like a really fragrant flower. I don't know what I'm talking about.
0: No.
1: Okay, well, let's taste it and see what we think.
0: Okay. Well, it's not as like punch you in the face as I thought it was going to be at all.
1: No, I am getting a little cinnamon on the front. A little bit of like big red. Big red gum.
0: Oh, a big red gum is good.
1: But it's does have cherry, like in some tartness. It has some acidity.
0: It really does.
1: Which is nice. Like a lot of times on these California cabs, sometimes you don't get a lot of acidity. It's pretty tight tannins, like pretty like sticky, grippy tannins on it.
0: Yes, I would agree. Yeah, I just don't think it's overly fruity like I was expecting. And maybe it is the alcohol that I'm kind of... getting more of on this. I'm not getting, it's not like overly flavorful.
1: No, I agree.
0: I'm not like, oh, this, I can't really put my finger on it really.
1: I think it's got a decent mouth feel, but to me, it's like kind of what I don't love about California cabs. It's just, it feels a little bit extra, a little bit astringent, a little bit like it's trying hard. Like I know a lot of people love that. So if you love that kind of flavor and approach, it's fine, but to me it lacks subtlety. It just is like, it feels aggressive. The flavoring feels aggressive to me,
0: right?
1: Like they just tried to pour too much flavor into it. I don't know,
0: but I mean I'm kind of with you, but I'm also like,
1: it you don't feels mind
0: a little
1: it.
0: No, it's like a little flat though.
1: Oh, okay.
0: I'm not getting it. It's not, I mean, it's a little bit tart. It's almost more like a pomegranate or you know, I feel like it's a little underripe fruit.
1: Yeah. It's very like tart in the front.
0: Yeah.
1: I agree with that.
0: Almost got a little bit of like a sour end to it.
1: You know, it's funny. I'm kind of feeling that now. Like as it sits in the mouth, it kind of like has some of these smoky flavors. But you're right. Like
0: a
1: on
0: little
1: the first...
0: raspberry even. Just like a, you know, I don't know. Something kind of underripe. Something else I'm getting.
1: Which is a little surprising.
0: Yeah. Wow, like there you guys go. It's our ferocious Mabel.
1: Jeez, she's four pounds of terror.
0: Frustrated with the light.
1: She might.
0: She's never looked up at the light, and that's
1: like,
0: what she's
1: what
0: bowing
1: that
0: at.
1: Thing? Okay, what food would you eat with this wine?
0: I think you could do, I mean, like, for some reason, I'm thinking, like, a puttanesca would be really good.
1: You're thinking spicy. You got spicy, spicy on your brain.
0: Yeah, because there's that acidity or tartness on it that you don't normally get in a Cabernet, I don't think.
1: Okay.
0: So I could do, for some reason, like a Bolognese or a puttanesca, something spicy and briny with the olives, capers.
1: Olives, yeah. I was thinking kind of like fajitas.
0: Ooh, steak, so kind of spicy as well.
1: Yeah, and steak and hot, like something like that. Oh. I think, or like a heavily marinated meat, like a, teriyaki flank steak or something like that. Ooh. That's what I'm thinking with this.
0: Oh, that would be nice.
1: Because I think it needs a little bit of something big to kind of like to cut through with the acidity and that. So,
0: yeah.
1: I don't know. Anything else?
0: No, I like those ideas, though. I think we're kind of on thinking the same thing.
1: On the same page.
0: Right.
1: I like it. Okay, let's rate this wine. And as a reminder, on our rating scale, we rate on a scale of 1 to 10. We don't give half points. 7 and above means we'd buy it. 4 and below means that we'd pour it down the sink. 5 or 6 means we're going to drink it and finish it, and thanks for serving it, but we're not going to buy it. So, Carla, what rating are you going to give this Decoy 2023 Decoy Cabernet Sauvignon?
0: I'm going to give it a 6.
1: Oh, okay. See, I feel like you're being pretty generous with it. I'm really torn. I'm not going to give it a 7. I would not buy it. Now, that is not to say that if you like it and this is your kind of wine, like, peace, buy it.
0: Of course.
1: I have no qualms about that. I know there's a lot of people that, that don't have the same kind of tastes as ours.
0: Right.
1: But for me, it's more like I would be happy to drink it. Happy to drink it.
0: No, if somebody served this to me or if I ordered, I wouldn't be like disappointed.
1: No, not at all. Not at all. So you know what? On that, I think you've convinced me. I'm going to go with the 6 as well. I would definitely drink it. I'd go back for more.
0: I would too.
1: I just wouldn't buy it for myself.
0: Especially, the thing is I have to say, if you're a cab lover though, and I don't know how you said this before, but I'm not sure you're going to love this.
1: Really?
0: I don't know. I just don't know. I'm feeling like I'm liking it more than most cabs.
1: Well, you like the acidity on it.
0: Yeah. So, I mean...
1: That's good to know.
0: Yeah. I don't know if people are going to go, wow, this one is a really good... But price point is really solid.
1: It's solid. And you know what? You served it at a nice barbecue or dinner party.
0: Right. Any kind of party, like especially for like a large party.
1: It'd be a nice wine for a big party.
0: It would be such a great buy.
1: Totally. Okay. Well, let's take a break and we're going to try our second wine.
0: Okay,
1: we're back and we're ready to try our next wine. This is the Decoy Sauvignon Blanc. It's from California in the USA. The 2025 vintage, so real new. $16.97.
0: Holy moly.
1: Yeah, not too bad at wine.com. 13.9% alcohol. Again, very high.
0: Amazing.
1: 100% Sauvignon Blanc. Wine Spectator gave it an 88. It is a screw cap.
0: Whoa.
1: We love a screw cap.
0: We do.
1: We are not snobby about screw caps.
0: No.
1: We love a screw cap, a ducking screw cap.
0: Oh my. And the other thing is it fits really well in your fridge.
1: I love it. I agree, because then you don't have that cork popping open thing or sticking out.
0: And if you lay it on its side in your fridge,
1: perfect.
0: It's not going to drip.
1: It's so much.
0: I hate a dripping wine.
1: I hate it too. Carmela, what did you say about the bottle?
0: The bottle is the same label.
1: Same label.
0: Yep.
1: If you didn't look at the name, you might not know. Well, you could tell from the color.
0: Right, but I kind of like that too. It's like if you're looking for something, they make it very easy for you to find.
1: You know what you're going to get.
0: Right.
1: I guess. All right, let's talk about the color of this.
0: It's light.
1: It's very light.
0: It's kind of vanilla-like.
1: Yeah, it's very light. It's creamy. It's creamy looking.
0: Yeah, I like
1: almost.
0: It.
1: Yeah, it's pretty.
0: It looks fresh, like a, actually it looks like a summer sipper type of wine.
1: Summer sipper.
0: But ducks, I don't know. I mean, I kind of feel like this could sit on a Thanksgiving table too.
1: Okay.
0: I know it's not a turkey. I don't even know why.
1: There's something about the label. I think it's cute, but it kind of looks, I'm going to just say this and then I'm going to step away.
0: Oh.
1: It looks a little cheap to me, but it's fine. We're going to keep going.
0: It's simple.
1: Simple.
0: You
1: nothing
0: think they
1: wrong with
0: the
1: simple.
0: Easy way out?
1: I do.
0: Okay.
1: What do you think about... Let's smell it. I don't know what I'm talking about anymore.
0: What do you think about the label? Let's get back to the label.
1: Ooh.
0: Can we get back to the ducking label?
1: Let's go back to the... No, let's talk... I'm getting some really nice tropical fruit on this.
0: I am too.
1: Like Pog. You know, we always talk about Pog. A little orange, a little guava, a little papaya. Ooh,
0: I love it. And it's kind of banana too.
1: Yeah, it's got a really nice tropical fruit smell.
0: Did you get the banana on it? Get a little creaminess on it?
1: I was saying it was creamy.
0: Yeah,
1: maybe this is on the lees. I don't know. I couldn't tell from the tech sheet because it wouldn't say a ducking thing on it.
0: What the Duck. We're just going to do that one over and over again.
1: Yeah, it's going to get funnier too, people. Right. So just like, be ready
0: come on.
1: For it.
0: They're but, like, enough. The joke's over.
1: In the next 5 minutes, you're going to be laughing hilariously when we say ducking.
0: No, you're just, what it's going to do, it's going to make you want to say it. Like, okay, you're going to be somewhere right after this and you're going to be like, what the duck? Just like, let it rip.
1: Okay, do you remember this when you used to try to spell f- on like an Apple message, it would change to ducking. Do you remember that? Oh, I remember. It just drive me crazy. Anyway, okay.
0: Why would you write effing down?
1: This is a very that's such a Carmella question. She's the only person in the world that would never use the F word in any situation.
0: No, but ducking, I would.
1: Yeah, you would. Okay, I'm also getting a little apple, like a little orchard fruit in it.
0: Okay, give me a second here. You're going so fast.
1: Like a little apple and maybe just a skosh of like, it's more tropical fruit, but maybe there's a little tiny bit of lemon on it.
0: Okay, but I'm actually getting kind of like a really ripe pear.
1: Okay.
0: I'm getting this creaminess more than, like I'm getting the tropical fruit for sure, but there's something kind of, almost smells a little bit like a Chardonnay to me.
1: Oh, whoa.
0: I don't know why.
1: But it doesn't smell like, the closest would be a Chablis, not a Chardonnay, because
0: right.
1: Chardonnay would be so oaky, but yeah.
0: Right, a Chablis.
1: Okay.
0: That's what I think. I don't know why.
1: I don't know why either, but let's taste it and find out if that creaminess comes through, babe.
0: Okay.
1: It's creamy. It's kind of got a little banana in it.
0: It's good.
1: It's pretty good, although it's a little sharp. It's pretty sharp. Like, I'm finding there's something on it that's like this super steely tartness that I'm not sure I love that much.
0: I think it tastes like a hard alcohol.
1: I agree with you. Tastes like a lemon drop.
0: Yeah.
1: Tastes
0: there's
1: like
0: something kind of
1: cocktail
0: vodka-y like about it.
1: There is. There's a little hard alcohol taste to
0: yeah.
1: it.
0: Yeah, because it is high in alcohol, you said.
1: Yeah.
0: And
1: it
0: yeah,
1: is.
0: So,
1: no, you're totally right. And I think that's coming through. I think
0: it's
1: that
0: kind of cocktail, but not like a daiquiri or anything like super heavy. It's kind of like you said, a lemon drop, but it is creamy. It's got a little bit of like frothiness to it.
1: Yeah, I agree. There is a creaminess to it. I bet they put it on the lees. That wouldn't surprise me a bit. It does have like, it kind of like the tropical fruit has kind of gone away a little bit for me, and it's more like lemon. It's
0: which
1: more
0: I
1: lemony.
0: I actually like a lot.
1: I do too.
0: I like this bottle. You're not crazy for it.
1: I just am finding it a little bit too, instead of crisp, it's like steely. And I just want it to be a little bit crunchier. It doesn't taste like crunchy to me.
0: Yeah, you know, now I just had a second sip and it is a little bit aggressive or harsh.
1: Yeah, and I agree with you. I think it's the alcohol. I think it's super high alcohol.
0: Yeah, yeah. I mean, it's good, but yeah, I think a little bit of that, that's why it is kind of like a hard alcohol drink,
1: yeah.
0: Like a well drink or something. It's got a little bit of like, I think it is kind of vodka.
1: Yeah, I'm with you. Okay, well, let's talk about the food that we would eat with this Sauvignon Blanc.
0: I want fish and chips with this.
1: Do you? I want spicy food. I want
0: okay.
1: like... General Tso's chicken, or I want like
0: oh, that would be
1: a
0: really
1: chow mein,
0: nice.
1: Chicken chow mein yeah. or something. Something, maybe even a little bit, what's, I don't know, like a kung pao. Like what are the, like a spicy one? Or like, okay, you know, we go to Din Tai Fung and they have the spicy dumplings.
0: How do we feel that they got rid of the rice cakes?
1: Ooh, well, our daughter is so not.
0: I know.
1: Speaking of Cal Poly, our daughter is so not happy about them getting rid of those little rice things.
0: Oh, they're so good, and they just ruined it for us.
1: They ruined it. I don't even want to go anymore.
0: But rice cakes would be really good with this.
1: Totally good. Really good.
0: Oh, and those, were you talking about the spicy wontons?
1: Yes.
0: That would be really, really, really, really
1: good. I
0: like
1: that you really gave a good,
0: those are actually my second favorite thing, probably.
1: Okay.
0: On the menu. But I also think that, like, for some reason, I could have the fish and chips with, like, tartar sauce with this.
1: I agree.
0: Or Thousand Island dressing.
1: I appreciate you said Thousand Island. She sometimes says Thousand Islands. And I'm sure some of you out there say that too, but
0: and
1: it's
0: that's
1: technically
0: okay.
1: not. No, it's not okay.
0: It's so not okay for Joe. It bugs him like crazy if you add S's to things.
1: Oh, man. Nordstrom's, give
0: so
1: me a break.
0: I have to just do it. I just add
1: I know
0: S's
1: you do.
0: To everything.
1: I know you
0: I'll
1: do.
0: I'll say it's, Joe's.
1: It's a family
0: it's
1: thing.
0: Okay,
1: it's
0: Joe's.
1: A family thing with her. Okay, any other foods that we'd have with this decoy Sauvignon Blanc?
0: I think we shared a lot. I mean, I am for some reason sushi's coming to mind with like wasabi and soy sauce.
1: I almost think though it's too like for a just a sashimi. I think it's too much.
0: No, not sashimi, but almost like
1: a roll like
0: with
1: a spicy
0: like,
1: roll,
0: spicy roll like yeah. a spicy tuna.
1: Spicy
0: roll.
1: Spicy tuna roll would be great.
0: Would be really good. Something
1: totally
0: about
1: that.
0: Having that creamy sauce.
1: Ooh, yeah.
0: With it. That's why I'm like thinking of the Thousand Island.
1: Thank you.
0: Singular.
1: Thank you. Okay, well, let's rate this wine. What would you rate this decoy Sauvignon Blanc?
0: Well, at first I was like, I really like this, and I do, but this is the hard thing. I don't know if I'm going to get a Sauvignon Blanc, if I'm going to get this bottle.
1: That's what I think too.
0: Which is tough because I'm enjoying it. It's kind of different, but now I'm thinking, but if...
1: Okay, what are you going to give it?
0: Six.
1: You're hemming and hawing. Okay.
0: I'll give it a six.
1: I'm with you. I'm giving it a six as well, sister. She's not my sister.
0: Oh, God.
1: Okay. Which of these wines are you finishing tonight?
0: Well, the Sauvignon Blanc for sure.
1: Yeah, I think I am as well. Okay.
0: What the?
1: Let's talk about if we ducking nailed the tasting profiles from the Decoy Cabernet Sauvignon and the Sauvignon Blanc. We're not going to
0: duck
1: off. Okay, we're just going to go right into the wines. The 2023 Decoy California Cabernet Sauvignon, the winery says dark cherry, raspberry, I think you said raspberry,
0: I did.
1: Baking spice, you're getting spices, cola, subtle toasty oak, I don't know if it was subtle, focused or aromatic profile that feels both inviting and balanced. Dark, juicy blackberry on the palate, silky tannins. I don't think they were silky. Medium oak structure and bright acidity. It was bright acidity for sure. Smooth, creamy texture. I'm not sure about that. A wine enthusiast says the core aromas are opulent blackcurrant.
0: Okay.
1: I said blackcurrant.
0: Yes, you did.
1: Boysenberry, sweet cigar. Integrated French oak and dried florals on the nose.
0: Wow.
1: Flavors on the palate suggest baked plum, blackberry, candied orange, bittersweet chocolate, and grippy tannins on the finish.
0: Yeah. Okay.
1: I definitely said grippy.
0: Yep.
1: Listen to the tape.
0: Right.
1: It's not actually.
0: Well, you're
1: going
0: to be listening to it.
1: I will.
0: Whenever.
1: When I edit it. That's right. Okay. The Decoy Sauvignon Blanc. The winery says bright and vibrant. The Sauvignon Blanc opens with aromas of tropical fruit.
0: Yep.
1: Tangy citrus and a touch of vanilla spice.
0: Okay.
1: The palate. Well, you said a little bit like a Chardonnay.
0: Yeah.
1: So I think you were getting that.
0: Yeah.
1: Palate balances lively acidity with a creamy, rounded texture. You got creamy. Unfolding layers of juicy stone fruit and tropical flavors.
0: Okay.
1: The long finish is marked by a lingering note of kiwi.
0: Whoa.
1: And Wine Spectator said breezy notes of key lime. You know what? That's good. I think it's got that lime. You know, sometimes lime is kind of like sharper as a citrus.
0: Mm-hmm.
1: So I think that's right. Golden kiwi fruit. Did you get any kiwi?
0: I love kiwi.
1: But did you get any kiwi on it?
0: You know... Now that it's been mentioned, I think I can get behind that.
1: Okay.
0: It didn't come to mind, but I can get behind that.
1: I like this too, what they said. A lively acidity, fresca tinged finish. Kind of like that.
0: Oh, okay.
1: Fresca. How about a fresca?
0: On the airplane, you can get a fresca.
1: You can get a fresca off the airplane too.
0: I know, but that is where you get frescas, I feel like. Or for me, when I think of a fresca, it's on a plane.
1: I think about ginger ale. There's only two times I have ginger ale. On an airplane and when I'm sick. Those are the only two times.
0: Right.
1: And it's the only two times they actually taste good.
0: It's true.
1: Okay, Carmela, what's our verdict on Decoy wines?
0: Well, I actually feel like we're not unenthusiastic about it.
1: Safe play for sure.
0: Yeah. And I think especially for like a large group, they're such a buy.
1: Totally.
0: That I don't think you can go wrong. But I just think, that it's a hard one for us because we're not super fond of the big cabs.
1: The style. And this California style of even Cabernet Sauvignon when they're a little bit higher alcohol.
0: Yeah. Yeah. But no, I just think, we would have this wine and we would enjoy it.
1: Solid. Like, if you served this to us, we'd be totally happy.
0: Of course.
1: Like, we'd say thank you.
0: Of course.
1: So I say, solid. Yeah. I mean, if Decoy is your thing, we get it. We get it. We understand why you would like it and why we would choose it. It's a good for a mass market wine. It's pretty darn good.
0: Right.
1: I think so.
0: Agree.
1: Okay, Carmela, now it's time to head over to our news desk so that we don't actually have a news desk. I just want people to be clear about that.
0: It's all the same desk.
1: Yeah. But I say it every week.
0: I'm confirming that, guys, we have a lot of desks in our house, but not an actual. We could turn any desk into a news desk.
1: I agree. So we're heading over to our news desk that doesn't exist so that we can cover our Wine in the News this week segment. Wine in the News this week. Our Wine in the News this week comes from Richard Woodard, writing for the drinks business, and the article is called Michael Burry Backs Fine Wine as a Hedge Against AI Hellscapes.
0: Wow.
1: We were talking about AI earlier, and now this guy's talking about it as a hedge. So we're going to talk about this. As always, links to articles and the articles we do for research are in our show notes. Michael Burry, Carmela, is the investor who bet against the housing market before the 2008 crash and made a fortune doing it. He's the guy that Christian Bale played in The Big Short.
0: Oh, okay.
1: Which we just happened to watch.
0: Amazing.
1: Isn't that weird that we just watched it and this came up?
0: Did you not plan this?
1: I didn't.
0: Amazing.
1: Burry, Michael Burry has spent years trashing cryptocurrency, at one point calling Bitcoin the tulip bulb of our time. If you don't know what that refers to, look it up. And now he has landed on something else as the place to put our money. Wine.
0: Yes.
1: He thinks it's wine. And not just any wine, but we'll talk more about that in a second. On his Substack, Burry writes about how he's worried that AI and quantum computing are coming for our digital assets. So he's worried about it. Well, he's concerned about it.
0: Okay.
1: He's thinking it's coming for our bank accounts and our investment accounts and our pensions and Social Security and health insurance. And as a result, he thinks the dollar keeps losing ground to things you can actually hold in your hand. So what is he talking about?
0: I don't know.
1: He's talking about gold. He thinks gold is good. And Burry says it's already climbing because of this exact fear. But he also says you can't eat gold, which is true.
0: I wouldn't suggest it.
1: I wouldn't. And that's where wine comes in, Carmilla. Burry named the actual wines that he means. And they're the ones that you would expect to invest in, like Petru and Domaine Romani Conti and Mouton Rothschild and Sassicaia and Ornelia, right? These are the wines that sell for thousands of dollars a bottle. And Burry's argument is that demand for them holds up whether the economy is booming or falling apart because the kind of person who buys them doesn't count their pennies anyway.
0: Oh.
1: And his reasoning is that a case of one of these wines sitting in your cellar works like a bet against the dollar because it has no connection to the stock market. Nobody can make more of it. They can't print more of a vintage. And the supply of each vintage naturally shrinks over time as people drink it. So he also pointed out that fine wine has been in what he calls a bit of a depression. Mm-hmm. Not sadness, but like lowering in value.
0: Got it.
1: So prices are down from where they were a few years ago. And so he sees the slump in price as a great reason to buy. And this guy knows what he's talking about. Okay.
0: Okay.
1: He's a little crazy, but he knows what he's talking about. Because Burry built his reputation on successfully predicting and profiting from things that are overvalued and undervalued, like technology stocks in the early 2000s and the housing market after 2005.
0: Mm.
1: And he may be onto something because Matthew O'Connell, who runs Bordeaux Index, which is the largest player in the secondary wine market. That means, you know, people reselling. He backed up Burry's thinking, and he noted that prices have corrected, meaning they've gone down since the market peaked in 2022 when everybody was staying home, right?
0: Right.
1: Drinking wine, but said trading on his platform is up more than 40% year over year. And he thinks that's proof that the market is broadening rather than shrinking. So, Carmilla, here's a question. If the world is heading to some sort of AI apocalypse, would you rather be sitting on a case of Petru or would you rather have your money in something else? What do you think? Do you think it's a good bet?
0: Oh, I don't think so. I don't know. I know some people do invest in it.
1: You wouldn't do it. You'd be mad.
0: A major investment.
1: Would you be mad if I brought home a couple of cases of Petru as an investment?
0: Yeah, I would think you were a little crazy. I would. I you know what? You do what you want to do with your money.
1: Thank you.
0: However,
1: it's our money.
0: You know what? However, I think there are less risky things. I don't know. What do you think? Are you going to do it?
1: No, I would not. I get it. I get that people do it, but I just don't think of wine as an investment. I don't.
0: No, I don't either.
1: I just don't.
0: No.
1: And maybe I'm a fool.
0: Maybe it's an investment in your happiness.
1: Maybe that's what it is.
0: But I don't think you should really look at what you're really going to make off of it.
1: You're right. I agree with you. That's why we work so well as a marriage.
0: See?
1: Yeah.
0: Thank God we feel the same way about
1: it. Otherwise be in trouble.
0: Except the fact that you do buy a lot of wine.
1: I do. Although I've slowed down. I have slowed down. All right, Carmela, we're going to go to our interview with Chef Paul, who gave us our tribe name.
0: Cool.
1: Hi, Paul, and welcome to the Wine Pair Podcast.
2: Thank you. Glad to be here.
1: We're so excited to have you and to share your tribe name, which we haven't had a share for a while, so we're excited to have one.
2: All right.
1: So before we get to that, though, I do have a couple of important questions to ask you.
2: All right. Fire.
1: Okay. The first question is, what is your favorite wine?
2: Well, my standard answer is the one that's in front of me. But I would have to say if I had to buy one bottle of wine, it would be 8 Years in the Desert by Orm Swift.
1: Okay.
2: Yearly, it's a Zin blend with whatever else he decides to put in. Dave Finney is one of my favorite winemakers. So.
1: Well, and we should let the audience know that Paul is a chef, so you know what you're talking about.
2: Well, I fake it well.
1: Okay, next question. When did you start listening to us and how did you find us?
2: Well, I have an hour commute to work every day. And so I was looking for something to listen to, and I was just getting into some Italian wines, and I think it was the Primitivo episode that you and Carmela did. So I said, hey, I want to listen to that, and I've just been hooked ever since. And so that's been, boy, what, 2 years now?
1: Well, you've stuck with it. That's good. But we appreciate that.
2: You said it's like having a couple friends drive with me to work. So.
1: Ah. Well, that's awesome. We appreciate that. And it makes sense. Primitivo, Zinfandel, same grape. So, hey, there it all fits. It all comes together.
2: Yeah, I'm getting more into the Primitivo blends than I am the Zinfandel. But, you know, it's a matter of taste, I guess, of terroir.
1: For sure. And they are different. And like I said, again, too, while white Zin has a bad reputation, we had some awesome Primitivo rosés when we were in Italy.
2: Oh, yeah. That's a bucket list. I haven't made it there yet. I'm a Lithuanian, Polish by birth and Italian by choice. So.
1: Yeah, you got to go. It's awesome. We loved it. Okay, big question now. Tell us the name that you came up with for the tribe and let us know if there's any background or inspiration to it.
2: Well, I'm a huge Jimmy Buffett fan, so I decided you should be the Parrot Heads.
1: I like it. Good inspiration. And do you have a favorite Jimmy Buffett song or album?
2: Album I do. It's one of his lesser known ones. It's called Flora Days. That's one of my favorite albums, and it's just a very laid back. It's got a little more jazzy than, you know, poppy. So just miss him greatly.
1: That's awesome. Okay, well, that's next on our bucket list too. We're going to find that. Yep. Thanks, Paul. We really appreciate you being on the podcast.
2: Well, thank you. It's a pleasure to meet you finally. Say hi to Carmela for me and Mabel.
1: Okay, nice. We will. Okay,
2: all right.
1: For sure. All right. Thanks very much, Paul.
2: Thank you, Joe.
1: Okay, take care. Bye-bye. Well, that was awesome. Thanks, Chef Paul.
0: Oh, I love it.
1: We really appreciate you doing that. Let's do some other listener shout-outs. JDM on Blue Sky said that his wife loves light fruity reds, so he bought a Cru Beaujolais for her, because that's what we talked about last week, and she didn't like it.
0: Oh, no. Yeah, oh, no.
1: Because the Cru are a little bit bigger. They're, like, a little bigger. We didn't find them as, like, juicy fruity as we thought. Timmy! We haven't heard from Timmy for a while.
0: Timmy!
1: He says he loves him some Cru Beaujolais.
0: Okay.
1: And he said our mnemonic devices were horrible.
0: Well, and the truth hurts.
1: The truth hurts. And he said he will also be forever ignorant of the 10 crews. He doesn't care.
0: You know what? Timmy, you are totally on the same page as me. I don't really care either.
1: Timmy, you and Carmela on the same way.
0: It doesn't really matter. And I agree. The whole thing was kind of nuts.
1: Fair enough. And then we got a really nice note from Janine.
0: Oh.
1: Janine Kay. I'm not going to read it all, but first of all, she said, Bodhi, their golden retriever, says hi to Mabel.
0: Nice.
1: And that
0: she says hi back.
1: Yeah, she says hi back. And there are a bunch of puzzles that she gave us.
0: Oh my
1: gosh. You know, like
0: doggy,
1: like enrichment. So she, I guess, believes in doggy enrichment.
0: That's amazing.
1: And then
0: Mabel's happy about that.
1: Yes. And then she said they just got back from a week in Oregon.
0: Oh, wow.
1: So she went through all these different places they went to and all these different, like, Dundee Hills and Ribbon Ridge and, like, all these different places they went to. Give us a whole bunch. We'll put it in our show notes so you can see what she wrote about. Super thoughtful, because she knows that we like Oregon. It's kind of it's in our neck of the wood.
0: Mm-hmm.
1: I've got a little bit of a love affair going on with Oregon Pinot Noir. But you know what? Beyond that, it's just, like, super cool that she did that. I'm going to...
0: Our son also lives down there.
1: This is true.
0: I was waiting for you to say that.
1: Well, that's true.
0: Isn't that really why you love it?
1: Yes, it is why I love it.
0: Okay.
1: And mostly why I love it.
0: Okay.
1: And the wine.
0: Wow.
1: But all of what she said to us, we'll have in our show notes so you can read it if you want to. But thank you so much, Janine, for doing that. And we appreciate everybody who writes to us and reaches out to us. We really do love it. And we always read it and respond. And it's just really fun for us. Okay, here's some wines coming up in future episodes in case you want to drink along with us. We're going to do Loire Cremant. We're going to do Sylvaner. We're going to do Valiguet. And in our last newsletter, I asked if we should do boxed wine. We got enough positives that I did buy some Juliet boxed wine. A Pinot Noir and a Sauvignon Blanc.
0: Love it.
1: So we're going to try that in a few weeks. That's a popular kind of higher end boxed wine. So we'll see what people think.
0: Perfect.
1: But thank you for listening to us and supporting. What do you got to say, Mabel? Thank you. Thank you for supporting our show. She's asking you to remember that we buy all of our wine and that we do all the writing and recording and editing each week to bring you a show because we absolutely love doing it. 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But with that, we're going to sign off. So thank you once again. We'll see you next time. And as we like to say, life is short. So stop drinking shitty wine. Bye-bye.
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3: Sure.
2: And the right kind of red wine to chill is Frappato.
3: Nice.
2: And today we found at least one that we think is amazing. 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
3: No, ma'am and sir.
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2: And we are the Wine Pair.
3: Woohoo!
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3: Ow!
2: Decanter Magazine calls us fun, irreverent,
3: chatty,
2: and entertaining. So if that sounds like your vibe, welcome to our tribe of wine lovers.
3: Of poor souls?
2: That's right. Well, that came from Timmy.
3: Oh,
2: I didn't bring it to Timmy. He sent us a whole bunch.
3: That was kind of heavy.
2: Heavy. It was
3: a little dark.
2: He's got lighter ones that will come by. But I thought I'd start with a deep one from Timmy first.
3: Well, that's really thought-provoking.
2: It is.
3: What does that really mean?
2: Ponder.
3: Did he talk about it?
2: No, he didn't. He just sent a whole bunch.
3: Okay.
2: But if you have a tribe name that you want to share with us, let us know, and we'll ask you if you want to be on the podcast if you haven't been on before, because we've had Timmy. So, you know, there
3: nice.
2: You go. Anyway, today, Carmela, we are on another Italian wine adventure.
3: Hooray!
2: And we're heading back to Sicily
3: to
2: talk about a wine that some people love and some people just don't get, but that's supposed to be great for summer, called Frappato. Now, we've done actually several wines from Sicily on the podcast lately, and this, in
3: fact...
2: And
3: we've never been...
2: I was just going to say that. In fact, it's the fourth out of the last five of our Italian wine adventures are on Sicilian wines, including Nero d'Avola, Etna Rosso, and Etna Bianco. And so you kind of stole my thunder, but you may be wondering why we're doing this, and it's because...
3: You're taking me to Sicily!
2: I wish.
3: Oh, okay.
2: But maybe we're trying to put pressure on ourselves to go to Sicily.
3: Okay.
2: Now, the second reason why is because of the TV series White Lotus, which made everyone, including us, want to go to Sicily, but not to the same place they went.
3: Yeah, and I don't know. Part of me is like, maybe we should stay away from Sicily.
2: Yeah, actually, maybe you're right. Now that I think about that a little bit more. But third, and most important, the reason is because Sicilian wine has had a tremendous turnaround over the last couple of decades that we need to celebrate. And we firmly believe that people just need to know more about the wines that are coming from the island.
3: Okay.
2: Now, Carmela, for most of the 20th century, Sicily was primarily known as Europe's bulk wine supplier. That's not a great thing. It was often thought of as a fine wine desert.
3: Oh.
2: Not a thing you want to
3: Interesting.
2: Be known
3: I had
2: for.
3: No clue.
2: Well, now you do.
3: Okay.
2: Sicilian grapes were often overripened and sold to producers in northern Italy and France to kind of beef up or add body to thinner wines.
3: They wine sluts. you can
2: wow, no,
3: out.
2: That's staying right
3: no!
2: in there. Red wines from Sicily that were made during this time were generally thought of as alcohol. She's shaking her head. I have all the control.
3: Get a hold of that tape.
2: I'm the editor. It's not actually a tape. They were known as alcohol heavy food bombs. It's all digital now.
3: Oh.
2: Oh, yeah. Not very good, not very sophisticated, but like me, but by the 1970s and 1980s.
4: We're going.